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1: 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I'm Dan Cogan. 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
2: I'm Todd Bookman. 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
12: Hello, I'm Neil Kirksall.
13: And I'm Chris Howden. Coming up on As It Happens...
12: Party pooper, Canada's Liberal government lost a member of parliament today. Stephen Guilbeault was once the environment minister, but he says Mark Carney's focus on strengthening the economy has pushed environmental concerns to the side, and from where he sits, that's no way forward.
13: And in a bit of a tailspin, an Iowa mermaid is out of a job after the aquarium she performed at closed this week. She tells us what drew her underwater in the first place and where her unique skills might take her next.
12: Those stories and more coming up for you on the Wednesday edition of As It Happens.

0: Today, Stephen Guilbeau stood up in the House of Commons to say his time there would be coming to an end. The Liberal MP and former Environment Minister first took office in 2019, driven by his dedication to fighting climate change. His resignation comes as the government of Prime Minister Mark Carney rolls environmental policy back. So far, it has repealed the consumer carbon tax, eliminated the EV sales mandate, and signaled the end of the oil and gas emissions cap. It has also advanced a number of major projects which are expected to increase carbon pollution, including a controversial pipeline to the West Coast. After hearing the news of his departure, Mr. Carney said this to Mr. Guilbeau.
1: First and foremost, what I want to do is thank Mr. Stephen Guilbeau, for his many contributions, for the members of his riding, first and foremost, a dedicated MP for Ville-Saint-Marie for these years, for the people of Canada, for the government, for the cabinet, for myself and his vice. We've worked together. We worked together when I was UN Special Representative on Climate Action and Finance as well. So we worked together closely in a variety of areas. And as I say, I've enjoyed it. I wish him all the best, and I'm sure in some way, shape, or form, we'll have an opportunity to continue to work together on issues of interest.
0: Prime Minister Mark Carney speaking before Liberal MP Stephen Guilbeau's resignation today. We reached Stephen Guilbeau in Ottawa earlier this afternoon.
2: Stephen Guilbeau, those words from Prime Minister Carney, and he echoed them, was even more effusive on social media, outlining your achievements. How do those words sit with you on a day like today when it is clear you're not going to be working together? What kind of meaning, if any, do they hold for you?
3: Oh, no, I think, these are very meaningful words. I mean, I knew Mark before I knew Prime Minister Carney. We have worked together. I think my decision to move on is motivated by a number of different factors. But yeah, in terms of how we should tackle the fight against climate change, I have a view that is different from the government, but I continue to support the Prime Minister. I'm staying for the remaining few weeks. I will be in Parliament as a member of the Liberal caucus. So I thank him for those words.
2: When we last spoke, you were on our show just over a month ago or so. Now you had written an op-ed, you know, saying Canada's at a crossroads. You were still hopeful that the Prime Minister's next steps would align with what you were saying. What was ultimately the final straw for you?
3: My decision to leave politics, I suppose, started when I decided to leave cabinet back in November of 2025. And at the time, I wanted to give myself some time to try and achieve a couple of objectives. I wanted to see if I could continue contributing to the Nature Strategy, which was published earlier this year. Obviously, what I wanted to see was where the MOU with Alberta would land. And on that, as I said earlier, I disagree with the government's approach on that. I think that Canada continues to fight against climate change, but nowhere near to the same level as we did under the previous government.
2: Did you consider joining another party or sitting as an independent?
3: I was asked. But despite my disagreement with the government on the issue of climate change, I continue to believe that right now, with everything that's happening in Canada and in the world, we're better served having Mark Carney as Prime Minister than the alternative. And the reality is that the alternative would be Pierre Poilievre from the Conservative Party of Canada. And I don't think Canadians would be well served. I still think that the Prime Minister is the right person for the job. People come to politics for different reasons. Mm-hmm. And I came specifically at the request of Prime Minister Trudeau at the time to help advance these issues. And for me, if I can't do it in Parliament, in government, but we'll continue doing it somewhere else, in another forum.
2: I spoke with Environment Minister Julie DeBrusson just after Ottawa reached that carbon pricing agreement with Alberta earlier this month. Here's a little bit of what she said when I asked her about the concerns that environmental groups and others are raising about that deal.
4: This is about collaboration with provinces. It's about not fighting with our provinces and making sure that we're taking action that moves us all forward in unity, which is what Canadians want to see us do right now when we're facing threats from the United States and when we're seeing so much around the world in instability. We actually have said that we're going to enhance our industrial carbon price right across the country the goal, is for all of us to be working together to make sure that we do have a stronger economy and that we're reducing emissions and building a low carbon economy right across the country.
2: Do you see the point and hear the point she's making there, that the country needs to balance its priorities and pursue compromise in this moment?
3: I mean, I was in cabinet for 6 years, so I have a pretty good understanding of what compromises mean. Obviously, we want to try as much as we can to work in collaboration with provinces and territories in Canada and Indigenous nations and other stakeholders. That's very important. But the science of climate change doesn't fly out the door because we can't agree with the province, or because a province or some provinces don't want to agree with us on that.
2: There are other Liberal MPs echoing your concerns. 14 Liberal MPs sent a letter to Prime Minister Carney raising their concerns about environmental issues and what they feel is backsliding on those issues for their party and the government. What do you see down the road about how big an issue that might become within the caucus?
3: It's a good question. I mean, I think what we're often told is that, well, right now Canadians aren't really worried about the environment. They're worried about other things, I mean, geopolitical tensions, what's happening south of the border with the president, cost of living issues. And all these things are true. But I would disagree that Canadians don't care anymore about these issues. I've been involved in climate change and sustainability issues for over 30 years, and we've seen cycles or where, you know, environmental issues and climate change are more at the forefront and then they're a little bit less. And my concern is that, you know, when Canadians start caring a lot about these issues, and they will, I'm afraid that the government will be in a very weak position.
2: In terms of what you were saying there about the support from Canadians, an Abacus poll just this month said that 59% approve of the job Mark Carney's government is doing, 27% disapprove. So I hear what you're saying, that it may just be environmental issues might just be lower on the list of priorities for some Canadians. But how do you deal with that in whatever role you're taking on next?
3: It's obviously easier governing when you're high in the polls than not. But as you know, public opinion will shift. We won't be able to meet some of the commitments we've made. It's inevitable in politics. People will start questioning what we're doing or not doing. As the Prime Minister would often say, it's not about skating to where the puck is. You have to be able to skate to where the puck will be. And I think just looking at how things are right now, in my view, is a mistake.
2: Where will you be going next? Can you tell us?
3: It's not because I don't want to answer. It's because I can't. I don't know. Whatever it is, I can tell you that it will continue to be around climate change and nature conservation. But exactly what it will be, I just don't know right now.
2: Stephen Guilbeault, I appreciate this. Thank you.
3: Thank you very much, Noah.
0: We reached Stephen Guilbeault in Ottawa.

glorious day of skiing you've had here in Corvara, Italy. Now it's time for some relaxing après-ski, or as they call it in Italian, they also call it après-ski. Okay, so here you are at the restaurant in your five-star hotel, considering which caviar to pair with which other caviar when the server approaches. Buonasera, you say, elegantly. May I have a normal glass of tap water, please? The room falls silent. I do apologize, madame, the server responds in a charming Italian accent that I'm not going to attempt, but we simply do not offer tap water. And amid the patrons' mocking laughter, the server tells you what they do offer. Bottled water at €7 per bottle, or $11 Canadian. This is what happened to an unnamed woman from Rome at the five-star Hotel Sassonger in Corvara in 2019. And she was not having it. She was not having tap water. So she launched a court case arguing that, quote, water is a natural resource and a universal human right, unquote, and requesting €2,700 in compensation for emotional distress and economic damage. Well, now Italy's highest court has issued its shocking verdict, ruling that the hotel was actually within its rights not to offer free water to that guest, and more broadly, that no establishment in Italy is required to serve anyone free tap water ever. This is terrible news for those of us who strongly believe in not paying for things. And I guess it may mean that more Italian restaurants stop serving tap water, which means us tourists will be springing for bottled water and we'll all be missing the bigger picture. Here's Geoffroy with Thirsty.

0: Jeff Waugh with Thirsty.
1: We're going to take a short break now. When we return, a court in Edmonton hands down a manslaughter conviction for a man who sold the gun used to kill two police officers. Our guest says that decision is surprising and potentially precedent-setting.
0: And frozen out, the iceberg tourism industry in Newfoundland is taking a hit because icebergs are so plentiful at the moment, you can just look at them from land for free. Stay tuned. I'm Chris Howden.
1: And I'm Neil Cooksall.

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2: 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Time for the weather forecast, straight from the Mount Washington Observatory. Some changes in the air.
3: As a disturbance slides southeast across the state on Thursday, it will provide partly sunny skies. A few isolated rain showers will sweep through in the morning, then diurnal instability will drive convective activity in the afternoon, providing scattered rain showers and isolated thunderstorms. Stronger cells could provide heavy rain and small hail. Winds will start the day light, but then shift to the northwest at 10 to 15 miles per hour, with gusts up to 25 miles per hour this afternoon, but even stronger gusts will be possible with thunderstorms. Highs range around 60 in Errol, mid-60s in Lincoln, and mid-70s in Nashua. Overnight showers taper for most, but the White Mountains will see upslope showers lingering. Winds will be from the north at 10 miles per hour, tapering to light and variable. Lows will range upper 20s on Mount Washington, lower 40s in Dummer, upper 40s in Auburn, and lower 50s in Portsmouth. High pressure early on Friday provides a bit of sunshine before clouds spread back in as low pressure approaches from the north. The approaching low could provide a few afternoon showers. Highs range lower 60s in Milan, upper 60s in Laconia, and around 70 in Salem. For NHPR, this is meteorologist Ryan Knapp reporting from the Mount Washington Observatory.
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2: This is Bird Note. Grammy-winning musician Ricky Lee Jones says her earliest memories are of sounds. Running water, a bouncing ball, and birds.
3: When I grew up in Arizona, I would hear the mourning dove in the morning on the way to school, cooing late in the afternoon.
2: Ricky grew to love that soothing song and even learned to coo like a dove by blowing into her cupped hands.
4: Gotta warm those hands up.
2: On tour, Ricky heard mourning doves across the U.S. and started noticing subtle regional differences in their songs, including the doves in her hometown.
3: I didn't know I knew this till I went back to visit my dad when I was 30 years old. And I was walking in the dirt by some oleanders and I heard the dove. And remembered all this. I just got goosebumps. I just was connected instantly to my childhood there. The dove was the way in. And that's probably the first bird that really called to me.
2: Now, Ricky calls back to the doves from her patio and the stage. For Bird Note, I'm Mark Bramhill.
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0: It's Morning Edition from NPR News. I'm A. Martinez.
6: And I'm Steve Inskeep. CBS did not renew the contract of Sharon Alfonsi. She was a longtime journalist for 60 Minutes who reported on detainees that the Trump administration sent to a prison in El Salvador. CBS News Chief Barry Weiss held that story, although she ultimately broadcast it. Natalie Korek is covering this. She's a media correspondent for the outlet Status. Good morning.
7: Good morning. Thank you for having me.
6: We are glad you're with us. What does it mean that Sharon Alfonsi's contract was not renewed?
7: So currently, Sharon Alfonsi is an at-will employee of the network. So her contract was not renewed for 60 Minutes, but she still currently works for the network. She issued a pretty stunning statement yesterday, which included that she was urging her colleagues to hold the line against corporate intrusion, and it was very much a shot at corporate leadership of CBS News directly. And currently, 60 Minutes employees are quite distraught over her departure, even though it was anticipated.
6: Okay, wow. So she's still at the network. She's defying the network in a way. And the backstory, I guess we should remind people, this story was held. Alfonsi, if I recall, wrote an email which leaked saying her story had been held for political reasons. Barry Weiss said, oh, you didn't try hard enough to hear from the Trump administration, although in the end she never got the administration to comment either, and they just broadcast the story. It was a big embarrassment for CBS management.
7: That's correct, and it even aired in Canada after being polled at the last minute. But yes, Alfonsi did accuse network leadership of yanking the segment for political reasons, but she had tried to resolve the issue with Barry Weiss privately prior to sending that email status learned last night, but Weiss never called her and has made very minimal effort to connect with Alfonsi in the months since.
6: Okay, so this is a little confusing and unsettled. Alfonsi's still at the network. She's no longer, though, at 60 Minutes, which is absolutely one of the premier programs in all of broadcast journalism. And it's not the only change there. Anderson Cooper is stepping away from 60 Minutes after a couple of decades. What does this mean for 60 Minutes now that they've finished a season and they're getting ready for the next season?
7: Well, it's a time of just uncertainty for them. As they await the next season, Barry Weiss intends to make some changes to the program and overhaul how they've done things in years past. And that's concerning the staff. She's considered bringing in an outside journalist as an additional co-pilot for the executive producer, Tanya Simon, as well as floating some programming additions.
6: I'm trying to understand that. Does that mean yanking the program to the right? Does it mean being a little more open-minded? What does that actually mean?
7: It's unclear at the moment, but ultimately 60 Minutes throughout history has been insulated from top-down network meddling. And so regardless of how she decides to move the network, this is a concern for staffers inside who feel as though the stability of their program is being fundamentally altered.
6: Can I just ask, 60 Minutes has had a lot of independence over the decades because it has a huge audience and because it makes a lot of money and people
7: Correct.
6: Didn't want to mess with that. I guess it doesn't have the audience it once did, but does it still have a big audience and is it still a big moneymaker for CBS?
7: Absolutely. It's bringing in massive ratings for the network as well as prestige. Even last night, it took home Emmy Awards from the News Emmys, and it's one of the last remaining success stories in broadcast news generally.
6: Okay, I'll continue reading status to find out what happens over there. Natalie, thanks so much.
7: Thank you.
6: Natalie Kornack is a media correspondent for Status. This is NPR News.
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1: 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Let's get the forecast from the Mount Washington Observatory.
8: An upper-level trough will drive a short wave across the region, providing partly sunny skies around the state. Thursday will start with isolated morning rain showers, then diurnal instability will drive convective activity, providing scattered afternoon rain showers and isolated thunderstorms. Thunderstorms could provide pockets of heavy rain, strong winds, and small hail. Winds will start the day calm, but then build from the northwest at 10 to 15 miles per hour, gusting to 25. Highs will range upper 50s in Colebrook, mid-60s in Warren, around 70 in Marlboro. Overnight skies remain partly cloudy and showers will taper for most, the exception being a few lingering upslope showers around the White Mountains. Winds will be from the north at around 10 miles per hour, then become light and variable. Lows range lower 40s in Pittsburgh, around 50 in Franklin, and lower 50s in Rye. Friday, high pressure provides some brief clearing early, but then low pressure provides showers and clouds in the afternoon. Highs range lower 60s in Stark, upper 60s in Conway, and around 70 in Concord. For NHPR, this is meteorologist Ryan Knapp reporting from the Mount Washington Observatory.
6: It's Morning Edition from NPR News. I'm Steve Inskeep.
0: And I'm A. Martinez. There are more than 67,000 suspected cases of measles in Bangladesh. More than 500 people have died. Most are young children. Experts worry that families traveling during a school break this week will help virus spread. Here's NPR's Gabriella Emanuel.
9: Mohammed Kamal Hussein, a rickshaw driver in southern Bangladesh, isn't traveling. He's beside the hospital bed of his 9-month-old daughter. He says she spiked a fever that hasn't improved for 20 days. It turned out to be measles, and she soon developed a common complication, pneumonia. The family rushed the youngster to the capital to get medical care, and now they're in debt. The stage was set for this outbreak in 2024, when the interim government decided to overhaul the country's successful vaccine program. Bureaucratic issues meant soon measles vaccines became unavailable. Speaking at a press conference, Rana Flowers with the United Nations Children's Fund says she warned the government.
10: I sat with the interim advisor and the staff on at least 10 occasions saying, "We are worried. Look at my face. I am worried."
9: And in March, measles cases exploded across the country. Now, the UN and others say many hospitals are overwhelmed, with patients getting care on the floor and others being turned away for lack of beds, staff, and medications. But in February, Bangladesh elected a new government, and they've earned widespread praise for their response. Hasina Rahman is with the International Rescue Committee.
11: There's been a massive immunization campaign, and over the past 4 weeks, 18 million children have been immunized.
9: Still, experts say it will take another month or so before this campaign might bring down the number of sick and dying kids. Gabriela Emanuel, NPR News.
6: Some other news now. Lawmakers in Ohio are considering a bill they call the Charlie Kirk American Heritage Act. What does that mean? The answer is a fitting topic for NPR reporting this week on the shifting boundaries between church and state. Sarah Donaldson of Ohio Public Radio reports.
12: Every few months, in a sunlit atrium in the Ohio State Capitol, a crowd, old and young, multiracial, gathers for a Christian worship service, a mix of songs and Bible reading. A handful of state lawmakers are here, and they're called forward.
13: We are so blessed in this state to have legislators who have a personal relationship with the Lord.
12: That's and Ruth Edmonds of the Center for Christian Virtue, an Ohio-based advocacy group that leads the event. One of their allies, though not here today, is Republican State Representative Gary Click from Northern Ohio. In an interview, he describes how he found comfort in the church. At the age of 12, he stood up in his congregation and...
14: I went down and I just told the Lord, I said, you know, if you want me to be a pastor, I'll be a pastor.
12: He became a pastor and then a legislator. He tells me God created three institutions, the family, the home, the government.
14: As good stewards, we should be involved in all of those to one extent or the other.
12: Click is the architect of Ohio's ban on gender-affirming surgeries and hormone treatments for minors. He's backed personhood for fetuses and requiring schools to let students out for religious study. But he says he's not legislating his religion.
14: The Bible says, "Thou shalt not kill." Now, am I legislating the Bible if I support laws against murder? No, I'm not.
12: Since last year, he's been working on another bill.
15: Thank you, Mr. Speaker. I rise in support of House Bill 486, the Charlie Kirk American Heritage Act.
12: The bill says it would permit the teaching of the positive impact of, quote, Judeo-Christian values in U.S. history. It lists 24 examples, from appeals to divine power in the Declaration of Independence and the religious backgrounds of the signers, to the impact of evangelical Billy Graham. Click named the bill after slain conservative Charlie Kirk, whose rhetoric offended some but resonated with others. Here's how Click sees it.
14: One of the reasons that people hated Charlie, I think, is because he was advancing Christian principles, the Christian history of our nation, and I think that's what took his life. And so I think people need a better education.
12: Some educators say the bill is unnecessary and biased.
16: And I have never heard of a single teacher in Ohio that says they're afraid to teach any of the content that's in this bill.
12: That's Sarah Kaka, president of the Ohio Council for the Social Studies, a group of educators.
16: Because it is such a skewed perspective on history, it's not balanced by any means. And in our organization as a whole, you know, we are very much proponents of historical inquiry.
12: But Click is undeterred. He says the National Association of Christian Lawmakers asked him to share it as model legislation for other states. Going back to the moral majority of the 1980s and even before, there have been ongoing efforts to promote a specific view of Christianity in schools, law, and society. Indiana University, Indianapolis, Professor Andrew Whitehead is among those who describe the movement as Christian nationalism. Whitehead defines it as
17: the desire to fuse together a very particular expression of Christianity with American civic life and then having the government at all levels defend and preserve that connection and fusion.
12: Click rejects the term.
14: That is a dog whistle. That's crisis language in order to scare people and take them back to this idea of you're forcing your religion on us.
12: There's a tangible sign of the conservative Christian influence on politics here. The Center for Christian Virtue bought a four-story building steps from the Capitol a few years ago.
18: Every bill that gets introduced over there, we read.
12: That's Aaron Baer, the president of the decades-old organization. Over the years, it has lobbied for school choice vouchers, restricting access to abortion and assisted suicide. Baer says the organization is not actually working on Click's Charlie Kirk bill because he says it's on a good track already. It moved fast through the House. Democratic State Representative Sean Brennan voted against it. The former public school teacher and observant Catholic objected on historical grounds.
19: Just look at the history of our nation. You didn't hear George Washington invoking Jesus. We don't need to sow more seeds of division in our country and go back to those days. We've evolved. We're more inclusive. And I think that makes our state and our nation stronger.
12: Click is running for re-election for a final two-year term. The Senate deadline to pass the Charlie Kirk American Heritage Act is in December. A couple other states have similar proposals. For NPR News, I'm Sarah Donaldson in Columbus, Ohio.
6: 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I'm Steve Inskeep.
0: And I'm A. Martinez.
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1: Good morning. Democrats see a path to regain control of the Senate. All they have to do is win several red states where they haven't won in years. The odds are long, but are Republicans handing them a chance? That's Morning Edition from NHPR. I'm Rick Gamley. A city of almost a million people is near the center of an outbreak of Ebola. The radio gives health warnings in a cheerful tone, but what help is available for people infected? The candidate for president in Colombia flaunts his wealth and promises to fight crime. Familiar play. Plus, chirping birds been waking you up early. Just what kind of birds are they? And a heavy metal festival, beer, an exotic plant market, beer, and medieval battles with beer. Stuff to do this weekend. This is Thursday. It's May 28th. The news is next.
28: Live from NPR News in Washington, I'm Corva Coleman. The Pentagon says the U.S. military shot down Iranian drones around the Strait of Hormuz. Iran says it has targeted an American base in the region but didn't specify where. Meanwhile, Kuwait is also reporting that it has been defending against incoming missiles and drones today. The Israeli military says a Hezbollah drone has killed an Israeli soldier in northern Israel. And Israel is widening its offensive in Lebanon. NPR's Daniel Estrin reports from Tel Aviv.
29: The soldier was killed and two other soldiers were wounded in the Hezbollah drone attack on a military area of northern Israel. The Israeli military is struggling to thwart increasing Hezbollah drone attacks, which have killed several other Israeli soldiers in recent weeks. In Lebanon, Israel says it has carried out a wave of attacks on Hezbollah targets around the southern Lebanese city of Tyre. Israel warned residents to leave nearly the entire city. Israel and Lebanon have been holding rare direct talks to try to end the fighting. Israeli and Lebanese officials are expected to meet again Friday at the Pentagon. Daniel Estrin, NPR News, Tel Aviv.
28: The Director General of the World Health Organization, Tedros Adhanom Ghebreyesus, is expected to go to Democratic Republic of the Congo soon He'll check on the response to the Ebola outbreak. There are nearly 1,000 suspected cases and more than 220 suspected deaths. The WHO's lead for emergencies, Dr. Chikwe Hekwazu, says doctors are trying to get ill people into treatment.
2: It's a complex operation. So right now, we're increasing the number of beds every single day. We're up to 200 safe beds by the end of the week.
28: Meanwhile, Dr. Tedros says he is headed to Democratic Republic of the Congo today. Previously, the U.S. repatriated American citizens exposed to Ebola. Many were treated at an infectious disease center in Omaha, Nebraska. Federal officials are opening an investigation into the deadly implosion of a chemical tank on Tuesday at a paper mill in southern Washington state. It killed two people, but nine others are missing and are now presumed dead. Oregon Public Broadcasting's Conrad Wilson reports.
3: Authorities say they don't expect to find any more survivors from Tuesday's rupture of a 900,000-gallon chemical tank at the Nippon Dynawave Packaging Company in Longview. Governor Bob Ferguson says the impacts to the community and families are profound.
4: We're bracing ourselves for this being the deadliest industrial tragedy in modern Washington state history.
3: Officials say air quality and drinking water in Longview are not affected by the chemicals, though some did spill into the Columbia River. The Federal Chemical Safety and Hazards Investigation Board announced it has opened an investigation into the rupture. For NPR News, I'm Conrad Wilson in Portland.
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1: Live from NHPR News, I'm Rick Ganley. A property owner's plan to build a data center on his land in Nottingham has been withdrawn. As NHPR's Kate Dario reports, the announcement came hours before the town's planning board was scheduled to discuss it last night.
5: Seacoast entrepreneur Thomas Moulton wanted to convert a warehouse on Route 4 into a data center. The proposal ignited sharp backlash over the past week, with opponents raising concerns over water usage, energy costs, and noise pollution. A petition against the site garnered more than 25,000 signatures in just 5 days. Critics had planned a protest outside of the planning board's meeting. And in anticipation of a large crowd, the board had already moved the meeting to a larger venue. Moulton's lawyer told the town the proposal was being withdrawn so he could conduct additional research, and that he may reintroduce the plan in the future. Kate Dario, NHPR News.
1: A bill that would have changed the funding mechanism for children in an intensive behavioral health program appears to be dead in the state legislature. That measure sought to shift more of the financial burden for the program onto private insurers rather than taxpayers. It was supported in the Senate, but opponents in the House said the plan was a tax that would raise costs for everyone who buys insurance. A special committee met this week but was unable to find a solution. Senator Sue Prentice, who backed the bill, said the burden for a fix remains on the insurers.
7: There are solutions that are out there. These companies just got to get it together, and they got to do it.
1: Governor Kelly Ayotte had thrown her support behind the bill. While states across the country are holding crucial primary elections, New Hampshire voters still have a few months to make up their minds with the primary here in September. Democrats running in the first congressional district spent Wednesday crisscrossing the region. In Hampton, Denise Recupero attended a forum hosted by the local Democratic committee. She said she's hoping to see a new message and new messengers leading the party.
8: I'm probably very progressive at this point because I see that the Democratic Party feels stagnant, and I'm looking for people who have new energy and new ideas.
1: At least seven Democrats are vying for the party's nomination in the first congressional district, as Congressman Chris Pappas is running for Senate. At least four Republicans are also expected to be on the ballot. In sports, in the bottom of the fourth inning last night, the Red Sox sent 10 batters to the plate. They scored 6 runs. Boston went on to take an 8-0 victory over the Braves at Fenway Park. They'll play again later this afternoon. Your forecast, partly sunny today. We'll see more clouds north of the lakes than sun. A few scattered rain showers, highs in the 50s north, 60s and lower 70s south. Clouds and a few scattered showers possible tonight. It'll be in the 40s. Friday will be cloudy for the mountains in North Country, partly sunny south with some showers in the afternoon, between 60 and 70 tomorrow. It's 55 now in Manchester, 52 in Laconia, 48 in Colebrook right now.
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1: It's now 6:07. I'm Rick Ganley, and this is NHPR. Good morning.

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1: And this is Morning Edition on NHPR. A new study finds that one AI hiring tool used by many companies is often biased. Many of those companies are also using the exact same screening algorithm, meaning that a candidate who's rejected at one company is likely to be rejected at others. We'll hear more about that in about 10 minutes with our Marketplace Morning Report. 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
2: Everybody expects some rowdy fans at sporting events, but what about rowdy drones?
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2: I'm Scott Detrow. As the FIFA World Cup nears, the FBI is training law enforcement to stop a growing threat in the U.S. skies, malicious drones. That's on the next All Things Considered from NPR News.
1: That's a story between 4 and 6:30 this afternoon on NHPR. Right now, your forecast with meteorologist Ryan Knapp from the Mount Washington Observatory.
4: As a disturbance slides southeast across the state on Thursday, it will provide partly sunny skies. A few isolated rain showers will sweep through in the morning, then diurnal instability will drive convective activity in the afternoon, providing scattered rain showers and isolated thunderstorms. Stronger cells could provide heavy rain and small hail. Winds will start the day light, but then shift to the northwest at 10 to 15 miles per hour, with gusts up to 25 miles per hour this afternoon, but even stronger gusts will be possible with thunderstorms. Highs range around 60 in Errol, mid-60s in Lincoln, and mid-70s in Nashua. Overnight showers taper for most, but the White Mountains will see upslope showers lingering. Winds will be from the north at 10 miles per hour, tapering to light and variable. Lows will range upper 20s on Mount Washington, lower 40s in Dummer, upper 40s in Auburn, and lower 50s in Portsmouth. High pressure early on Friday provides a bit of sunshine before clouds spread back in as low pressure approaches from the north. The approaching low could provide a few afternoon showers. Highs range lower 60s in Milan, upper 60s in Laconia, and around 70 in Salem. For NHPR, this is meteorologist Ryan Knapp reporting from the Mount Washington Observatory.
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1: It's Morning Edition from NHPR. I'm Rick Ganley. It's time for The Weekender. Always looking for things to do this weekend, and we're joined now by NHPR's Community Engagement Manager, Zoe Mitchell, to key us in on some really good things to do. Hey, Zoe.
6: Hey there, Rick.
1: What is top of mind for you this weekend around, you know, we're getting into the unofficial start of summer, I guess, around these parts, the end of May?
6: We are, and I'm going to warn you, this is a pretty rowdy lineup.
1: Okay. All right, then, I'm ready. Let's go.
6: All right, we're going to hit it first on Friday. That's May 29th, and it's going to go through to Saturday. This is the Backwoods Metal Fest.
1: Oh, really? Like heavy metal?
6: Like heavy metal.
1: Oh, nice. Okay. It's a three-day fest?
6: It's a two-day fest. It's both days from 3:30 to 9:30 p.m. at Henniker Brewing, obviously in Henniker. And it's described as a new heavy metal festival featuring 25 New England bands.
1: Wow.
6: Yeah. So you can buy your ticket for Friday, for Saturday, for both days. You can see half the bands. You can leave when you want and re-enter. You can grab beer and food from Henniker Brewing. I mean, this sounds like a no-brainer.
1: Yeah, well, it's a headbanger.
6: Just pack your earplugs, you'll be good. Maybe leave the baby at home.
1: Yeah, I'd say so. Yeah. All right, so there you go. You can get your medal on this weekend. Other things happening maybe on Saturday?
6: Yes. So on a Saturday from 12 to 5 at Frog Brewing, another brewery in our state up in Swansea, is the New England Plant Expo.
1: Something completely different than the Metal Fest.
6: Well, hold your horses here.
1: Okay.
6: So this is an exotic plant market with all kinds of rare plant vendors. There'll be some botanical-themed crafters there. They'll have the food, the beer from Frog Brewing. It's a fully outside event, rain or shine. But then get this, Rick, they have teamed up with Vermont Armored Combat to have medieval battle displays just happening throughout the event.
1: Okay, so medieval battle events going on while you're checking out rare plants.
6: Incredible.
1: Obviously.
6: That is a match made in heaven somehow. I'm very excited about
1: And there's
6: this one.
1: Beer involved.
6: It sounds awesome. It sounds like a really just like once in a lifetime. I know that might be kind of like silly to say, but opportunity to go do something fun. I want to get a Venus flytrap and also hold a real life mace.
1: Yeah, this is brilliant. Yeah, I'm with you on this. Okay, the New England Plant Expo and apparently medieval battle display.
6: Run, don't walk.
1: Okay, all right. Anything else going on that you want to highlight this weekend? If there's anything that can come after that?
6: This might be a nice, calmer, more community-based experience for you. This is the Tamworth Swift River Regatta Race. This has been taking weeks of preparation in the community of Tamworth. It's hosted by the Arts Council of Tamworth, and it's in support of all of their programs. Children and adults are invited to participate, to bring their own boat, but viewing is also free. And it's just like a fun way to cheer on your neighbors, get outside. There's really good viewing. I've been there before. To this race. Behind the Tamworth Bakery, there's a gorgeous bridge, there's the river and grass, and you can just get out there and like enjoy a picnic, watch the boats go down. What could be more fun?
1: Yeah, cheer on the regatta.
6: Yeah.
1: Absolutely. Okay, fun things to do this weekend. There's three highlights for you, three really unique highlights, I think, but there's plenty more going on around the state, of course. You can find out with the NHPR Weekender newsletter. How do listeners get it?
6: Absolutely. They can get that by going on to nhpr.org, click that handy newsletters tab, hit the Weekender, and sign on up. It'll hit your inbox in just a couple hours.
1: Yep, and you can also submit some ideas, too.
6: Oh, I would love that. We have a community calendar. You can always submit your ideas. You can also email them right to us. We love to know what's going on in your town. You know, I have eyes in the sky, but I could always use a few more.
1: Zoe Mitchell always knows what's going on, thanks to you, our listeners. Thanks, Zoe.
6: Thanks, Rick.
1: NHPR's Community Engagement Manager, Zoe Mitchell. I'm your Morning Edition host, Rick Ganley, and this is Morning Edition from NHPR.

0: More than 100 U.S. ambassadorships are vacant, or about half of all posts worldwide. Thousands of career diplomats are out, and foreign governments are finding back channels to the president that bypass the State Department altogether. What does American diplomacy look like when its primary institution isn't part of the decision-making? Next time on 1A.
1: 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Coming up here on Morning Edition, deaths from street drugs in the U.S. have been dropping rapidly. That's according to the latest overdose report from the Centers for Disease Control and Prevention. Good news. What's behind it? That's in the next half hour here on NHPR. 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
8: Good morning. The U.S. fired on Iran, something an official characterized as an effort to maintain the ceasefire. Iran says it hit back on an American base. So is the war back on? This is Morning Edition from NHPR. I'm Rick Galley. Pictures of people's eyes are like fingerprints. ICE wants to make more of them to identify immigrants here illegally. The agency plans to deploy 1,500 scanners and get access to an iris database. Property owner's plan to build a data center on his land in Nottingham has been withdrawn, for now, after public pushback. State Democrats make the case that New Hampshire should lead off their party's presidential primary calendar. And President Trump has proposed suspending the federal gas tax to lower the cost of the pump. That certainly would help short term, but what would it mean for road maintenance long term? This is Thursday. It's May 28th. The news is next.
9: Live from NPR News in Washington, I'm Korva Coleman. The U.S. military says it shot down Iranian drones around the Strait of Hormuz and a launch site for those drones. Iran says it then targeted the U.S. base where the strikes came from, but it didn't identify which one. The director general of the World Health Organization is headed for Democratic Republic of the Congo. He'll see the response to the Ebola outbreak. There are some 220 suspected Ebola deaths and more than 1,000 suspected cases. Reporter Emmett Livingstone is in DRC's capital, Kinshasa, where he says the health system is under enormous strain.
10: The immediate priorities are containing the virus, and that requires PPE, a ramping up of testing capacity, isolation units, and tracing known contacts of suspected Ebola cases. There are major gaps in diagnostics, delays of days in confirming cases who are showing symptoms, which is slowing a response.
9: Emmett Livingstone reporting. The Homeland Security Department is expanding its capacity to scan the eyes of people that it detains. It wants to scan their irises. That's because the iris is like a fingerprint with patterns unique to each person. NPR's Meg Anderson reports.
11: DHS awarded a $25 million contract last week to a company called BI2 Technologies, which did not respond to NPR's request for comment. The agency plans to deploy hundreds of the company's iris scanners to ICE officers across the country. DHS has an arsenal of tech tools now, thanks to an influx of federal funding. Cooper Quinton with the Electronic Frontier Foundation says these tools broaden the agency's surveillance web.
12: Could ICE start doing iris scannings of everybody they detain and then add that to their database and use that for their surveillance? Yeah, absolutely.
11: DHS declined an interview, but told NPR in a statement that it is using, quote, every tool available in its efforts to detain more people who are in the country illegally. Meg Anderson, NPR News.
9: The state of Alabama is asking the U.S. Supreme Court to let it use a congressional map favoring Republicans in this year's midterm elections. It's appealing a lower court ruling finding the plan intentionally discriminates against black people. From Troy Public Radio, Austin Toy reports.
13: A panel of federal judges on Tuesday rejected the effort, calling it a, quote, intentional decision to dilute minority votes. Now, the Republican-led state is asking the highest court in the land to intervene. In 2023, the Supreme Court ruled that Alabama had likely violated the Voting Rights Act with its map and needed to draw a second district with a majority of black voters. That ruling eventually led to the election of a second black Democrat from the state. For NPR News, I'm Austin Toy in Montgomery, Alabama.
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8: Live from NHPR News, I'm Rick Galley. The Attorney General's office is investigating a shooting by police last night in Milton. The AG reports Farmington police were dispatched to an address where a man was barricaded in his car. Police say he seemed to be armed with a handgun and gunshots were fired. Police shot the man, injuring him. He was then transported to a hospital where he is currently receiving medical attention. New Hampshire State Police say Milton Elementary School and Newt Middle High School are closed for the day as the investigation is underway.
14: A controversial plan to build a data center in Nottingham has been tabled for now. Seacoast entrepreneur Thomas Moulton wanted to convert a vacant warehouse he owns into a data center along Route 4. He was scheduled to have an initial discussion with the town's planning board last night about the proposal, but withdrew his application just hours before the meeting. The plan generated significant public backlash, and Moulton acknowledged the public's concerns in a letter sent through his lawyer to the town. According to the statement, Moulton is going to do additional research on the plan and may reintroduce it in the future. New analysis shows young workers and families are moving to New Hampshire from other states, but as NHPR's Iman Moyne reports, those same young people are concerned that the rising costs of childcare, healthcare, and housing may prevent them from staying long term.
15: According to new analysis from the New Hampshire Fiscal Policy Institute, young working age adults between 26 to 44 have been driving recent migration to the state, but New Hampshire has continued to lose residents under the age of 26. Jessica Williams, lead author of the report, has observed economic factors influencing out-migration.
16: New Hampshire has continued to lose population to neighboring Maine, you know, thinking about likely due to lower cost of living, fewer housing constraints. Then we also lose quite a bit, a number to Florida, Carolinas, thinking about retirees who may, you know, move there for warmer weather.
15: Williams says separate survey data suggests family and community were some of the main drivers for people moving to New Hampshire. Iman Moyne, NHPR News.
14: In sports, in the bottom of the fourth inning last night, the Red Sox sent 10 batters to the plate. They scored 6 runs. Boston went on to take the 8-0 victory over the Braves at Fenway Park. They'll finish their series later this afternoon. The forecast around New Hampshire, partly sunny, although more clouds north of the lakes. A few scattered rain showers today. Highs in the 50s in the north country, 60s and lower 70s south. Clouds and a few scattered showers tonight with lows in the 40s. Friday looks generally cloudy for the mountains in North Country. Some sun to the south. Some showers for just about everyone in the afternoon. 60 to about 70 degrees. It's going to be a cool and cloudy weekend for the most part. 50 in Colebrook right now. It's 56 in Concord.
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14: 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I'm Rick Gamley. Good morning.

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1: And this is Morning Edition for New Hampshire Public Radio, 719. Good morning, I'm Rick Ganley. Some stories we have for you this morning. Immigration and Customs Enforcement is growing its ability to scan people's eyes to better identify those in the U.S. illegally. This worries privacy advocates.
2: Could ICE start doing iris scannings of everybody they detain and then add that to their database for further surveillance? Yeah, absolutely.
1: Also, a property's owner's plan to build a data center on his land in Nottingham has been withdrawn for now after public pushback. Those stories and more on the way in the next 15 minutes. 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
3: Everybody expects some rowdy fans at sporting events, but what about rowdy drones?
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3: I'm Scott Detrow. As the FIFA World Cup nears, the FBI is training law enforcement to stop a growing threat in the U.S. skies, malicious drones. That's on the next All Things Considered from NPR News.
1: All Things Considered this afternoon with Julie Barnett between 4 and 6:30 per usual. Some sun today, partly sunny, although we'll see more clouds than sun north of the lakes. Could be a few scattered rain showers with highs in the 50s to lower 70s. Clouds and scattered showers tonight with lows in the 40s. Friday looks generally cloudy from the mountains in Coos County. Partly sunny between Keene and the coast. Showers in the afternoon, though, 60 to about 70. 60 right now in Manchester.
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6: It's Morning Edition from NPR News. I'm Steve Inskeep.
7: And I'm Amy Martinez. Jen Freeman has danced for as long as she can remember.
8: When I was little, I loved the way that it felt when I was dizzy.
9: It was helpful in ways that I am just now understanding.
7: A new documentary out on Netflix called Room to Move looks at how a doctor's visit when she was 33 years old completely changed how Freeman understood why she dances and choreographs.
9: Today, I formally received diagnosis of autism spectrum disorder. I've always understood the world around me and my place in it, making dance. That's why this changes everything.
7: So, Jen, I want to start off this interview in a bit of a different way. I want to ask you a question that I'm guessing you have heard dozens, if not maybe hundreds of times in your life before you were diagnosed with autism spectrum disorder. Is that cool with you?
9: Absolutely.
7: Okay, here's the question. What's wrong, Jen? What's wrong with you?
9: That sounds familiar.
7: How have you answered that question?
9: I went through most of my life internalizing my feelings because I couldn't make sense of them myself. So it felt safer to hide, if that makes sense.
7: Yeah. Has it ever been just

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1: It's Morning Edition on New Hampshire Public Radio. The president has proposed suspending the federal gas tax to lower the cost of the pump. That certainly could help short term. What would it mean for road maintenance long term? Probably more potholes. 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
2: Live from NPR News in Washington, I'm Dave Mattingly. Iran's Islamic Revolutionary Guard Corps says it responded to the latest strikes by the U.S. military. A U.S. official says American forces shot down 4 Iranian drones near the Strait of Hormuz and hit a launch site in Bandar Abbas, it says, was preparing to launch a 5th drone. U.S. Central Command says Iran launched drones and later fired a missile at Kuwait that was intercepted by Kuwaiti forces. North Korea is once again rejecting calls for denuclearization. The statement from Pyongyang follows talks in New Delhi involving India, the U.S., Japan, and Australia, where officials expressed concerns about the North. Jan Kamens in Brumby has more.
3: The State Department describes the Quad grouping as a diplomatic partnership committed to fostering a free and open Indo-Pacific. Secretary of State Marco Rubio was in attendance as Quad representatives met in India. Japan's foreign minister reaffirmed the group's commitment to the denuclearization of North Korea. In a joint statement, the Quad condemned, quote, North Korea's unlawful development of ballistic missiles and weapons of mass destruction. Pyongyang's foreign minister accuses the Quad of serving the U.S., quote, strategy for unipolar domination. The denuclearization of North Korea will never happen, he said. For NPR News, I'm Jan Kamens-Mbrumby in Taipei.
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1: Live from NHPR News, I'm Rick Ganley. A property owner's plan to build a data center on his land in Nottingham has been withdrawn. As NHPR's Kate Dario reports, the announcement came hours before the town's planning board was scheduled to discuss it last night.
4: Seacoast entrepreneur Thomas Moulton wanted to convert a warehouse on Route 4 into a data center. The proposal ignited sharp backlash over the past week, with opponents raising concerns over water usage, energy costs, and noise pollution. A petition against the site garnered more than 25,000 signatures in just 5 days. Critics had planned a protest outside of the planning board's meeting. And in anticipation of a large crowd, the board had already moved the meeting to a larger venue. Moulton's lawyer told the town the proposal was being withdrawn so he could conduct additional research, and that he may reintroduce the plan in the future. Kate Dario, NHPR News.
1: Primary elections in New Hampshire won't take place until September, one of the latest dates in the country. But voters here are already sizing up the candidates. Democrats running the state's first congressional district held events in Exeter and Hampton yesterday. Scott Blair of Hampton said he'd like to see the candidates strike a unifying tone.
5: I don't like the negativism. I don't really like the attacks on Trump. I think we need to be policy. More middle of the road. You know, we don't need to be out on the left or the right or wherever. I just think we need to have a better message, a better way to communicate that message.
1: At least 7 Democrats and 4 Republicans are expected to have their names on the ballot, looking to fill the seat in Congress being vacated by Chris Pappas, who's running for Senate this year. Your forecast, partly sunny today, more clouds north of the lakes. A few scattered rain showers this afternoon, highs in the 50s north, 60s and lower 70s in southern New Hampshire. Some clouds and a few scattered showers tonight with overnight lows in the 40s. Friday looks cloudy for the mountains and Coos County. Partly sunny for the rest of the state. We'll see some showers moving through in the afternoon between 60 and about 70. It gets cooler for the weekend. Could even see some, dare I say, snow in the higher terrain in the mountains over the weekend. I know. 56 in Concord right now. 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More to come.
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6: It's Morning Edition from NPR News. I'm Amy Martinez in Culver City, California.
7: And I'm Steve Inskeep in Washington, D.C. U.S. Immigration and Customs Enforcement, ICE, wants to look at you, looking at them. The agency plans to deploy hundreds of iris scanners around this country to identify people without legal status. So what are the privacy concerns about collecting biometric data this way? NPR's Meg Anderson reports.
8: One night last fall, Nereyi Mejias Cáceres was in her Chicago apartment with her husband and first grade son when a Black Hawk helicopter filled with immigration officers descended on the building. Mejias spoke to NPR on a WhatsApp call from Venezuela. We spoke through an interpreter provided by the University of Chicago Immigrants' Rights Clinic, which is representing Mejias in a complaint against the federal government.
9: We were in our room. We were sleeping when they knocked on the door. They were pointing guns at us and they ordered us to leave.
8: Mejias fainted. When she came to, the officers took out a smartphone to take her photo. She had been crying and her eyes were swollen.
9: They asked me to open my eyes wide for the photo, so I did. I opened my eyes wide for the camera.
8: The officers were able to identify her. Mejias, who had a pending asylum case, was detained and eventually deported. Nicole Hallett is a law professor at the University of Chicago and directs the Immigrants' Rights Clinic. She thinks the officers wanted more than just an image of Mejias. She thinks they wanted a photo of her irises.
10: Because of the detail about how she needed to open her eyes.
8: The iris is like a fingerprint. It has intricate patterns that are unique to each person. Because of that, ICE has been leaning into the use of iris recognition technology. Last week, the Department of Homeland Security awarded a $25 million contract to a company called BI2 Technologies, which specializes in iris scanning. That's more than five times the amount of a previous contract the agency had with the company from last fall. DHS requested more than 1,500 iris scanners and access to the company's mobile app, which has a database where iris scans are stored. NPR reached out to BI2 multiple times to ask about their work with ICE. We did not hear back. The technology has been used by sheriffs for decades. A video on the company's YouTube channel says it was created more than 20 years ago and touts the accuracy of the technology.
11: Iris recognition has proven to be significantly more accurate, faster, less expensive, and easier to use than any other visible biometric on the human body.
8: Justin Smith leads the National Sheriff's Association and was sheriff in Larimer County, Colorado. He used BI2 iris scanners in his jail for booking.
12: It was a camera device mounted on a pole that they stare into. On the back, you can see that you're getting, you know, the right depth on the eye and the image to get in focus.
8: The image then goes into a database. Smith says they also used BI2's smartphone app in the field to identify people. He says it was useful, especially when police are looking for someone specific, but the person they stop doesn't have an ID on them.
12: Your only option to confirm them otherwise would be to take them actually into physical custody, have them do fingerprints and check records, and maybe it is the person.
8: But maybe it's not. He says he can see how identifying someone quickly could be helpful in targeted immigration enforcement. But he says,
12: I would say it's a balance test. It's not a black and white, always this, never that. It's a matter of how is it used?
8: In the case of the Chicago apartment raid, for instance, Hallett, the Chicago lawyer, says the government didn't use that technology lawfully.
10: The only way they were able to identify people was to illegally arrest them and then use this technology in order to identify them.
8: And she's not the only person who doesn't trust ICE to use its technology appropriately, especially after reports in cities like Minneapolis and Chicago of racial profiling and arrests of peaceful protesters.
13: This agency has already proven themselves to be a very rogue agency.
8: Cooper Quinton is with the Electronic Frontier Foundation, a nonprofit that advocates for digital privacy.
13: Could ICE start doing iris scannings of everybody they detain and then add that to their database and use that for further surveillance? Yeah, absolutely.
8: DHS declined an interview, but told NPR in a statement that ICE uses iris scanners to accurately identify people during immigration enforcement, and that it is using, quote, every tool available in these efforts. And DHS has a lot of tools these days. Facial recognition technology, license plate readers, location trackers. It's all, Quinton says, a way to broaden their intelligence to find and detain more people. Meg Anderson, NPR News.
7: The number of deaths in this country from drug overdoses continues to go down. NPR addiction correspondent Brian Mann reports on the parts of the country doing better and the parts of the country that are not.
14: Drug deaths nationally began trending downward in the summer of 2023 for the first time in decades. Dr. Nora Volkoff heads the National Institute on Drug Addiction, the federal government's top addiction research agency. She says at first the lower numbers seemed too good to be true.
15: We weren't certain that they were going to be sustainable. Not only have they been sustainable, but the decline has been higher. So this is very good news.
14: Drug fatalities across the country fell from more than 81,000 in 2024 to just under 70,000 in the 12-month period ending in December 2025. Progress was especially dramatic in Alabama, New York, and Virginia. Overdose deaths in those states were down more than 25%. Beth Meyerson, who studies addiction health policy at the College of Medicine at the University of Arizona in Tucson, says better access to medications that reverse opioid overdoses has been a game changer.
16: First responders and lay people have naloxone. We're beginning to see that naloxone is first aid, and that, I think, is absolutely critical.
14: But drug policy experts say this national recovery from the darkest days of the fentanyl epidemic is leaving some people behind. Overdose fatalities remain high in many predominantly Black communities. Older Americans have also seen slower improvements. Two states actually saw alarming increases in drug deaths in 2025, with fatal overdoses in Arizona spiking 19% and New Mexico surging more than 21%. Meyerson says that in Arizona, part of the problem is limited access to healthcare in many small towns.
16: Over 2 hours to get to opioid use disorder treatment in rural communities.
14: Volkoff at the National Institute on Drug Abuse also pointed to the fact that Arizona and New Mexico have relatively large Native American populations. She says the CDC data highlights the need for more drug treatment and health funding, especially for Native communities in isolated areas.
15: The overdose mortality among Native Americans is double that of the general rest of the United States.
14: Despite these challenges, U.S. drug deaths are now at their lowest level since at least 2019. Brian Mann, NPR News.

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1: It's Morning Edition on NHPR. Some news we're following this morning. An Ohio lawmaker is backing the Charlie Kirk American Heritage Act, which would permit teaching religion's impact on U.S. history. Opponents say it's a skewed view of history that could be divisive. That story is coming up in the next 15 minutes. Your weather forecast is coming up next. 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
2: 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Best-selling author Matt Haig has a new novel out called The Midnight Train. 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
1: 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Forecast now for the Mount Washington Observatory with meteorologist Ryan Knapp this morning.
4: An upper-level trough will drive a shortwave across the region, providing partly sunny skies around the state. Thursday will start with isolated morning rain showers, then diurnal instability will drive convective activity, providing scattered afternoon rain showers and isolated thunderstorms. Highs will range upper 50s in Colebrook, mid-60s in Warren, around 70 in Marlborough. Overnight skies remain partly cloudy and showers will taper for most, the exception being a few lingering upslope showers around the White Mountains. Winds will be from the north at around 10 miles per hour, then become light and variable. Lows range lower 40s in Pittsburgh, around 50 in Franklin, and lower 50s in Rye. Friday, high pressure provides some brief clearing early, but then low pressure provides showers and clouds in the afternoon. Highs range lower 60s in Stark, upper 60s in Conway, and around 70 in Concord. For NHPR, this is meteorologist Ryan Knapp reporting from the Mount Washington Observatory.
1: Thank you, Ryan, so much. It is 59 now in Concord. Coming up in about an hour, we'll have a recreational forecast if you're heading to the mountains or lakes for the weekend. It's going to be a cool one. 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
0: It's Morning Edition from NPR News. I'm A. Martinez.
6: And I'm Steve Inskeep. CBS did not renew the contract of Sharon Alfonsi. She was a longtime journalist for 60 Minutes who reported on detainees that the Trump administration sent to a prison in El Salvador. CBS News Chief Barry Weiss held that story, although she ultimately broadcast it. Natalie Korek is covering this. She's a media correspondent for the outlet Status. Good morning.
7: Good morning. Thank you for having me.
6: Glad you're with us. What does it mean that Sharon Alfonsi's contract was not renewed?
7: So currently, Sharon Alfonsi is an at-will employee of the network. So her contract was not renewed for 60 Minutes, but she still currently works for the network. She issued a pretty stunning statement yesterday, which included that she was urging her colleagues to hold the line against corporate intrusion, and it was very much a shot at corporate leadership of CBS News directly. And currently, 60 Minutes employees are quite distraught over her departure, even though it was anticipated.
6: Okay, wow. So she's still at the network. She's defying the network in a way. And the backstory, I guess we should remind people, this story was held. Alfonsi, if I recall, wrote an email which leaked saying her story had been held for political reasons. Barry Weiss said, oh, you didn't try hard enough to hear from the Trump administration, although in the end she never got the administration to comment either, and they just broadcast the story. It was a big embarrassment for CBS management.
7: That's correct, and it even aired in Canada after being polled at the last minute. But yes, Alfonsi did accuse network leadership of yanking the segment for political reasons, but she had tried to resolve the issue with Barry Weiss privately prior to sending that email status learned last night, but Weiss never called her and has made very minimal effort to connect with Alfonsi in the months since.
6: Okay, so this is a little confusing and unsettled. Alfonsi's still at the network. She's no longer, though, at 60 Minutes, which is absolutely one of the premier programs in all of broadcast journalism. And it's not the only change there. Anderson Cooper is stepping away from 60 Minutes after a couple of decades. What does this mean for 60 Minutes now that they've finished a season and they're getting ready for the next season?
7: Well, it's a time of just uncertainty for them. As they await the next season, Barry Weiss intends to make some changes to the program and overhaul how they've done things in years past. And that's concerning the staff. She's considered bringing in an outside journalist as an additional co-pilot for the executive producer, Tanya Simon, as well as floating some programming additions.
6: I'm trying to understand that. Does that mean yanking the program to the right? Does it mean being a little more open-minded? What does that actually mean?
7: It's unclear at the moment, but ultimately 60 Minutes throughout history has been insulated from top-down network meddling. And so regardless of how she decides to move the network, this is a concern for staffers inside who feel as though the stability of their program is being fundamentally altered.
6: Can I just ask, 60 Minutes has had a lot of independence over the decades because it has a huge audience and because it makes a lot of money and people Correct. Didn't want to mess with that. I guess it doesn't have the audience it once did, but does it still have a big audience and is it still a big moneymaker for CBS?
7: Absolutely. It's bringing in massive ratings for the network as well as prestige. Even last night, it took home Emmy Awards from the News Emmys, and it's one of the last remaining success stories in broadcast news generally.
6: Okay, I'll continue reading status to find out what happens over there. Natalie, thanks so much.
7: Thank you.
6: Natalie Kornack is a media correspondent for Status.

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9: Good morning. Democrats see a path to regain control of the Senate. All they have to do is win several red states, or they haven't won in years. The odds are long, but are Republicans handing them a chance? It's Morning Edition from NHPR. I'm Rick Ganley. A city of almost a million people is near the center of an outbreak of Ebola. The radio gives health warnings in a cheerful tone, but what help is actually available for people infected? A candidate for president in Colombia flaunts his wealth and promises to fight crime. A familiar play. Plus, chirping birds been waking you up early? Just what kind of birds are they? And a heavy metal festival, beer. An exotic plant market, beer. And medieval battles with beer. All stuff to do this weekend. It's Thursday. It's May 28th. The news is next.
10: Live from NPR News in Washington, I'm Corva Coleman. The ceasefire between the U.S. and Iran is being shaken. The U.S. military says it shot down Iranian drones around the Strait of Hormuz and hit an area along Iran's coast overnight. Iran says it responded by targeting an unidentified U.S. base. Kuwait says it intercepted drones, so it appears Iran's attack was on U.S. positions there. NPR's Aya Betrawi reports this comes as President Trump and Iran are supposed to be trying to reach a peace deal.
11: All indications are that Trump is pursuing a diplomatic solution with Iran right now, not more war. That's what Gulf Arab states want as well, including mediators like Oman, which has long been a neutral, peaceful, and trusted go-between for Washington and Tehran. But yesterday, Trump shocked people with a threat to blow up Oman. It was in response to a question at the White House about whether Iran and Oman, which border the Strait of Hormuz, would control access to this waterway under any deal.
10: Trump then said Oman understands that and that, quote, they'll be fine. The president wants to suspend the federal gas tax for 6 months. Gas prices have been driven higher by the war. NPR's Stephen Bisaha reports those tax dollars are used to maintain roads and highways in the U.S.
12: Potholes cost drivers billions of dollars in repairs each year. Patrick Marshall knows what that's like after hitting a dip in New Orleans.
13: The entire wheel almost fell off the truck completely.
12: It cost him $2,500.
13: Absolutely, yeah. And, it's a tough hit to take when it's an unexpected expense.
12: What the federal gas tax brings in is not enough to pay for all road repairs. But Rob Bott with LendingTree says anytime you cut highway maintenance funding,
14: then you're running the risk of the roads getting worse and not better.
12: State gas taxes are usually higher. Some states like Georgia have paused theirs. That means more savings for drivers, but less money for road repairs. Stephen Bisaha, NPR News.
10: The nominees for the U.S. Senate in Texas, Ken Paxton and James Tallarico, are criticizing each other. From Houston Public Media, Michael Adkison reports.
15: Paxton's campaign is calling his Democratic opponent, quote, too low T for Texas. This new ad accuses Tallarico of not representing Texas values, using previous statements from Tallarico himself.
16: This is Texas. This is not.
17: The American flag is such a complicated symbol for most of us.
15: In his own ad, comprised entirely from news clips, Tallarico highlighted the allegations brought against Paxton during his state impeachment trial 2 years ago.
18: Bribery, dereliction of duty, obstruction of justice,
19: and conspiracy. A majority of Texas House Republicans voted to impeach one of their own.
15: Both nominees accuse each other of being too flawed for Texas. They'll face off in this high-profile race in November. For NPR News, I'm Michael Adkison in Houston.
10: This is NPR.
9: Live from NHPR News, I'm Rick Ganley. The Attorney General's office is investigating a shooting by police last night in Milton. The AG reports Farmington police were dispatched to an address where a man was barricaded in his car. Police said he seemed to be armed with a handgun and gunshots were fired. Police shot the man, injuring him. He was then transported to a hospital where he is currently receiving medical attention. New Hampshire State Police say Milton Elementary School and Newt Middle High School are closed for the day as the investigation is underway. a bill that would have changed the funding mechanism for children in an intensive behavioral health program appears to be dead in the state legislature. The measure sought to shift more of the financial burden for the program onto private insurers rather than taxpayers. It was supported in the Senate, but opponents in the House said the plan was a tax that would raise costs for everyone who buys insurance. A special committee met this week but was unable to find a solution. Senator Sue Prentice, who backed the bill, said the burden for a fix remains on the insurers.
20: There are solutions that are out there. These companies just got to get it together and they got to do it.
9: Governor Kelly Ayotte had thrown her support behind the bill. If chirping birds have been waking you up a little earlier than usual, you're not alone. May and June are some of the most active months for backyard birds in New England, according to John Herbert. He's the director of bird conservation at Mass Audubon. It's mating season, and male birds get chatty earlier than usual as they try to find a mate or establish territory. Herbert recommends trying to enjoy the birds as part of the nature around us.
21: It's a good time to just maybe slow down your life and listen to the birds sing, and you know, with your cup of coffee in the morning. It's really nice. So I recommend people trying to enjoy it as much as they can, even though if it wakes them up a little early.
9: Herbert says mockingbirds, cardinals, and robins are some of the common birds that you're hearing right now. He says birds tend to settle down in July when the nesting period is done. A lot like humans. In sports, in the bottom of the fourth inning last night, the Red Sox sent 10 batters to the plate. They scored 6 runs, and that led to an 8-0 victory over the Braves at Fenway Park. They'll play again later this afternoon. The forecast, it'll be a partly sunny day overall, although we'll see more clouds than sun in the north country. With a few scattered rain showers across the state, highs in the 50s north, 60s and lower 70s south. Clouds tonight, some scattered showers possible. It'll be in the 40s. Friday looks generally cloudy for the mountains in north country once again. Partly sunny south with some showers throughout the state in the afternoon. 60 to 70 degrees, even cooler for the weekend. Sunshine right now in Concord, 60 degrees. 61 in Laconia, 55 right now in Colebrook.
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9: It is 8:07. I'm Rick Ganley, and this is NHPR. It's news from New Hampshire and NPR. Good morning.

0: This week on Live from the Word Barn, an artist described as walking a fine line between punk and country. Sarah Borges. I'm Rick Ganley. Join me for Sarah Borges, Live from the Word Barn from NHPR Music. And we'll have that set for you tomorrow night at 8 o'clock here on the stations of NHPR and at NHPR.org. A partly sunny day for much of New Hampshire, probably more clouds than sun, though, in the North Country. Highs in the 50s there, 60s and lower 70s south. Clouds and a few scattered showers tonight. It'll be in the 40s. Friday looks generally cloudy for the mountains, some sun south, with some showers for all of us in the afternoon, 60s to near 70.
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2: 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I'm Steve Inskeep.
3: And I'm A. Martinez. Two people are now confirmed dead in an accident at a paper mill in Washington State. Nine employees are still unaccounted for and presumed dead. Officials say it could be the most fatal industrial accident in modern state history. Here's Oregon Public Broadcasting's Eric Newman.
4: Work began Wednesday to recover the remains of those who are unaccounted for at the Nippon Dynawave paper mill in Longview, Washington. It's near the Oregon border, about an hour north of Portland. The incident happened Tuesday morning when a large tank of caustic chemicals ruptured at the facility. Investigators are still trying to understand the specific cause of the accident. During a press conference yesterday at the paper mill, Washington State Governor Bob Ferguson described the scope of the disaster.
5: When you have a tragedy of that scale, the impacts on individuals, on families, and on communities is profound.
4: Longview is a small working-class town along the Columbia River. The paper mill is a big employer. This accident has shaken the community. Brian Wood is the director of support services with Nippon Dynawave. He spoke alongside Governor Ferguson.
6: We are focused on our people. We are focused on helping our responders find and recover those people. That is our focus today.
4: Wood says the company will cooperate with the investigation into the accident. Beyond the human impact, emergency responders say during the rupture, some amount of the 500,000 gallons of chemicals released from the storage tank went into the Columbia River, which borders the paper mill. Emergency responders say the Coast Guard has not identified how much pollution wound up in the river. For now, they're telling people to stay out of smaller waterways that flow through neighborhoods near the paper mill. The cleanup is going slow because of hazardous chemicals that are still in the damaged tank. Officials say they can't provide a timeline, but they're doing the recovery as fast as they can. For NPR News, I'm Eric Newman in Longview, Washington.

0: 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Our Weekender segment's coming up in 15 minutes. 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
1: Live from NPR News in Washington, I'm Dave Mattingly. For the second time this week, U.S. forces have carried out airstrikes against Iran. That's despite talks to extend a ceasefire. A U.S. official says American forces shot down four Iranian drones near the Strait of Hormuz and hit a launch site in Bandar Abbas, it says was preparing to launch a fifth drone. Iran's Islamic Revolutionary Guard says it responded to the American attacks. U.S. Central Command says Iran launched more drones, and hours later, it fired an Iranian missile at Kuwait, which was intercepted by Kuwaiti forces. Robert Malley was a special U.S. envoy for Iran in the Biden administration. He was also a lead negotiator in the 2015 nuclear deal during the Obama administration. He says one reason negotiations between the U.S. and Iran have been moving slowly is they've been in direct talks involving other countries such as Qatar and Pakistan.
2: Whenever you have an indirect negotiation, whenever you have a mediator, that mediator tends to send slightly more positive messages to each side than it actually hears because it has an interest in reaching a deal. And so that creates confusion, misunderstanding, frustration.
1: He was speaking to NPR's Morning Edition. Uganda says it's closing its border with the Democratic Republic of Congo, where health officials say suspected cases of Ebola are surging. This is NPR News.
0: Live from NHPR News, I'm Rick Ganley. Top state Democrats were in Washington yesterday to make the case that New Hampshire should lead off their party's 2028 presidential primary calendar. NHPR's Josh Rogers reports.
3: State law requires New Hampshire to hold the first presidential primary, but in 2024, with the backing of President Joe Biden, the DNC picked South Carolina to hold the party's first official primary on the grounds that its largely black Democratic electorate better reflects the party and its future. The DNC is getting ready to set its political calendar for 2028, and Senator Maggie Hassan told its Rules and Bylaws Committee that New Hampshire's track record of running elections and vetting candidates warrants hosting the first primary here.
4: No single state checks every box, but our nominating process was never meant to rest on one state alone. It works because the early states together reflect the breadth of our party and our country.
3: The DNC's Rules and Bylaws Committee is expected to pick four states to lead off the party's 2028 nominating calendar later this summer. Josh Rogers, NHPR News.
0: A controversial plan to build a data center in Nottingham has been tabled for now. Seacoast entrepreneur Thomas Moulton wanted to convert a vacant warehouse he owns into a data center along Route 4. He was scheduled to have an initial discussion with the town's planning board last night about the proposal, but withdrew his application just hours before the meeting. The plan had generated significant public backlash, and Moulton acknowledged the public's concerns in a letter sent through his lawyer to the town. According to the statement, Moulton is going to do additional research on the plan and may reintroduce it in the future. Your forecast, partly sunny today with more clouds north of the Lakes region. A few scattered rain showers, highs in the 50s to lower 70s today. Clouds and a few scattered showers are possible tonight, overnight lows in the 40s. Friday will be cloudy for the mountains and north country once again, partly sunny in southern New Hampshire, with some showers arriving in the afternoon, between 60 and about 70 degrees tomorrow. It's a generally cloudy and cooler weekend. It is 64 right now in Manchester, 63 in Laconia, 56 degrees in Colebrook. I'm Rick Ganley. 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More to come.

0: It is Morning Edition on New Hampshire Public Radio. Coming up, a new study finds that one AI hiring tool used by many companies is often biased. Many of the companies are also using the exact same screening algorithm, meaning that a candidate who's rejected at one company is likely to be rejected at others. 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
1: I'm Todd Bookman. Join me Thursday, June 18th at the BNH stage in Concord for a live conversation on the rise of the civic documenter. We'll hear from NPR's Jasmine Garst, who covered the federal immigration raids in Minneapolis, and Melanie Plenda of the Granite State News Collaborative on how local citizens are stepping up to cover our own town halls. It's an evening exploring the power and the risks of the citizen witness. Get your tickets at ccanh.com.
0: And if you're heading outdoors this weekend, we've got you covered with our recreational forecast. The experts of the Mount Washington Observatory, heading into the mountains or the backcountry, maybe heading off to the lake. Meteorologist Mike Carman has details on what to expect. Another rather cool spring weekend. In fact, the S word for the mountains.
2: Winter returns to the higher elevations this weekend. For visits to rivers and lakes, note that water temperatures remain significantly colder than air temperatures. Showers enter the forecast Friday morning in the mountains and north, and spread gradually southward, enveloping New Hampshire by late afternoon. A mix of snow and sleet is possible across the highest elevations Friday. In the valleys, the heaviest rain falls overnight and into early Saturday, while accumulating snow falls down to 3,000 feet during this time. Hikers headed above treeline Friday afternoon and Saturday are urged to prepare for wintry weather and trail conditions. This includes drifting snow, icy rocks, freezing fog, and temperatures struggling through the 20s. Down in the valleys, be prepared for breezier conditions out on the lakes on Saturday. Warm, waterproof outdoor layers will be needed on Sunday too, as early peaks of sun give way to afternoon showers. The risk for wintry precipitation will be limited to elevations above 5,000 feet late Sunday, but temperatures nevertheless remain on the chillier side throughout the mountains. This is meteorologist Mike Carman with your recreational forecast from the Mount Washington Observatory.
0: Thanks, Mike. 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
0: It's Morning Edition from NHPR. I'm Rick Ganley. It's time for The Weekender. Always looking for things to do this weekend, and we're joined now by NHPR's Community Engagement Manager, Zoe Mitchell, to key us in on some really good things to do. Hey, Zoe.
4: Hey there, Rick.
0: What is top of mind for you this weekend around, you know, we're getting into the unofficial start of summer, I guess, around these parts, the end of May?
4: We are, and I'm going to warn you, this is a pretty rowdy lineup.
0: Okay. All right, then I'm ready. Let's go.
4: All right, we're going to hit it first on Friday. That's May 29th, and it's going to go through to Saturday. This is the Backwoods Metal Fest.
0: Oh, really? Like heavy metal?
4: Like heavy metal.
0: Oh, nice. Okay. It's a three-day fest?
4: It's a two-day fest. It's both days from 3:30 to 9:30 p.m. at Henniker Brewing, obviously in Henniker. And it's described as a new heavy metal festival featuring 25 New England bands.
0: Wow.
4: Yeah. So you can buy your ticket for Friday, for Saturday, for both days. You can see half the bands. You can leave when you want and re-enter. You can grab beer and food from Henniker Brewing. Brewing. I mean, this sounds like a no-brainer.
0: Yeah, well, it's a headbanger.
4: Just pack your earplugs, you'll be good. Maybe leave the baby at home.
0: Yeah, I'd say so. Yeah. All right, so there you go. You can get your medal on this weekend. Other things happening maybe on Saturday?
4: Yes. So on a Saturday from 12 to 5 at Frog Brewing, another brewery in our state up in Swansea, is the New England Plant Expo.
0: Something completely different than the Metal Fest.
4: Well, hold your horses here.
0: Okay.
4: So this is an exotic plant market with all kinds of rare plant vendors. There'll be some botanical-themed crafters there. They'll have the food, the beer from Frog Brewing. It's a fully outside event, rain or shine. But then get this, Rick, they have teamed up with Vermont Armored Combat to have medieval battle displays just happening throughout the event.
0: Okay, so medieval battle events going on while you're checking out rare plants.
4: Incredible.
0: Obviously.
4: That is a match made in heaven somehow. I'm very excited about
0: this. And there's
4: this one.
0: Beer involved.
4: It sounds awesome. It sounds like a really just like once in a lifetime. I know that might be kind of like silly to say, but opportunity to go do something fun. I want to get a Venus flytrap and also hold a real life mace.
0: Yeah, this is brilliant. Yeah, I'm with you on this. Okay, the New England Plant Expo and apparently medieval battle display.
4: Run, don't walk.
0: Okay, all right. Anything else going on that you want to highlight this weekend? If there's anything that can come after that?
4: This might be a nice, calmer, more community-based experience for you. This is the Tamworth Swift River Regatta Race. This has been taking weeks of preparation in the community of Tamworth. It's hosted by the Arts Council of Tamworth, and it's in support of all of their programs. Children and adults are invited to participate, to bring their own boat, but viewing is also free. And it's just like a fun way to cheer on your neighbors, get outside. There's really good viewing. I've been there before. To this race. Behind the Tamworth Bakery, there's a gorgeous bridge, there's the river and grass, and you can just get out there and like enjoy a picnic, watch the boats go down. What could be more fun?
0: Yeah, cheer on the regatta.
4: Yeah.
0: Absolutely. Okay, fun things to do this weekend. There's three highlights for you, three really unique highlights, I think, but there's plenty more going on around the state, of course. You can find out with the NHPR Weekender newsletter. How do listeners get it?
4: Absolutely. They can get that by going on to nhpr.org, click that handy newsletters tab, hit the Weekender and sign on up. It'll hit your inbox in just a couple hours.
0: Yep, and you can also submit some ideas too.
4: Oh, I would love that. We have a community calendar. You can always submit your ideas. You can also email them right to us. We love to know what's going on in your town. You know, I have eyes in the sky, but I could always use a few more.
0: Zoe Mitchell always knows what's going on, thanks to you, our listeners. Thanks, Zoe.
4: Thanks, Rick.
0: NHPR's Community Engagement Manager, Zoe Mitchell. I'm your Morning Edition host, Rick Ganley, and this is Morning Edition from NHPR.

0: I'm Indira Lakshmanan. Best-selling author Matt Haig has a new novel out called The Midnight Train. In it, the afterlife takes the form of a train journey.
1: We have so many metaphors around trains and rails. And so I just felt like train as life was the sort of like most fitting metaphor.
0: Next time on Here and Now.
2: That's from noon to two today here on NHPR. We'll also be our guest Monday night for Writers on a New England Stage in Portsmouth with our own Jackie Harris. Coming up on Morning Edition, deaths from street drugs in the U.S. dropping rapidly, according to the latest overdose report from the Centers for Disease Control and Prevention. That's good news. What's behind it? 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
3: From Marketplace, I'm Nova Safo. Good morning. Most companies are now using AI to help with hiring, about 90%, according to the World Economic Forum. But a new study from the Stanford Institute for Human-Centered AI finds that one such hiring tool, used by lots of companies, is often biased against Black and Asian applicants. Marketplace's Samantha Fields has more.
5: Anyone who's been job searching knows it's rough out there. Companies aren't posting many jobs, and when they do, they get tons of applications.
6: They almost have to use an algorithm in some way to be able to look through the number of applications that are coming in.
5: Sarah Banna at Chapman University says the AI tool she and her study co-authors looked at screens applicants by having them play behavioral video games. She says the company behind it actively tries to eliminate bias.
6: But what we find is they still end up with racial bias in the algorithm.
5: The AI discriminated against Black applicants in about 25% of jobs and against Asian applicants in about 15% of jobs. This is a tool that many companies are using. So Kathleen Creel, a co-author at Northeastern University, says if you apply to five different places,
7: it could be that the same system is actually screening your resume at all five of those. And so these five supposedly independent chances are no longer independent.
5: This is a real problem, says Alok Mehta at the Center for Strategic and International Studies.
8: Unless companies take steps to really include human review and manage how these systems are being deployed internally, they're going to replicate patterns all across industry.
5: And people who are already marginalized in hiring could be marginalized even further. I'm Samantha Fields for Marketplace.
3: Let's do the numbers. Well, more strikes between the U.S. and Iran are sending oil prices right back up this morning. Brent crude is up 2% at $96 per barrel. Overnight, the Hang Seng Index in Hong Kong fell 1.25%. Dow, S&P, and NASDAQ futures are pointing down, but just marginally at about 0.1% each.
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3: The Federal Reserve's preferred measure of inflation just came out, the Personal Consumption Expenditures Price Index. It shows April prices up 3.8% on an annual basis. That's as expected and hotter than inflation in March. Excluding food and energy, core prices in April rose 3.3%. Before the Iran war, about a third of the world's fertilizer that's shipped by sea moved through the Strait of Hormuz. And in the last 3 months, fertilizer prices have risen between 30 and 50%, according to the American Farm Bureau Federation. There were fears early on during the war that such increases would force farmers to plant less. So we're checking in with economist Faith Parham of the Federal of the Farm Bureau to see how things have shaked out. Good morning.
9: Good morning.
3: So the latest outlook from the Agriculture Department for this year projects that wheat production will be down, corn and rice production down. How much of that do you think is because of the Iran war disruptions?
9: So this first survey they do with farmers is done right at the end of February and beginning of March. So we might be seeing some changes in planting due to the conflict in Iran. And so when June comes around, they'll do their June acreage report. That's when farmers will tell us what they actually planted and not just what they intended to plant. We might see some more changes there. Soybeans are less nitrogen intensive, so they require less fertilizer. So we might see more shift to those soybean acres.
3: A lot of what farmers here grow are global commodities. So from the consumer perspective, if yields are affected globally, what does that mean for consumers? And what should they be expecting either this fall or early next year?
9: So it's because these are global commodities, you know, things like barley, corn, and wheat, all these, you know, used in some sort of production. If there is a global shortfall and we see yields really dropping in other countries, we will see those prices go higher, which could translate to higher food prices. But it is really early to tell. We'll have to see what yields coming out of the rest of the world look like when their crop season ends. Really, also a big thing too is fuel prices. Agriculture is a very trucking intensive industry, so higher diesel prices will make, you know, things more expensive for the farmer. We've seen farm margins in the negative for the last 3 years going on four. So it'll continue to strain that farm economy, but also just be more expensive to move those products.
3: And what accounts for the losses prior to the disruptions caused by the Iran war?
9: So record high production expenses. Since the COVID-19 pandemic, we've seen a wave of inflation that really hasn't subsided in ag input costs. Things like the seed, the fertilizer, the chemicals they use, their equipment, all of these things, labor has become really expensive for farmers across the country. And all of those production expenses continue to add up while farmers continue to get paid very little for their crops. So farmers are price takers. So just because their production expenses are going up doesn't mean they get to charge more for their commodity. They just have to accept that global price for it. And so we've seen losses across the farming community.
3: Are you seeing, you know, more consolidation, more people choosing to leave farming completely?
9: Yes, so we have seen an increase in the number of farm bankruptcies, but also farm closures. Farm bankruptcies are only for folks that make the majority of their money farming, and most of our farms across the country are dual income households or they work other jobs to make the farming math out. So we've seen an increase of farm closures. And what we're also seeing is more and more kids that don't want to come back to the farm after leaving school. Right now, the economic situation is very bleak. And so it's harder and harder to get those young folks back to the farm to continue those family farms. So we've seen, you know, 6-7 generation farms, you know, close their gate and sell. Most of this land is staying in agriculture, not all of it, but most of it. But we're again seeing more consolidation into larger operations. We are seeing families combine to, you know, incorporate and have bigger family farms to make sure that they can stay afloat.
3: Faith Parham is an economist with the American Farm Bureau Federation. Thank you very much.
9: Thank you.
3: I'm Nova Safo with a Marketplace Morning Report. 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
2: Good morning. The U.S. fired on Iran, something an official characterized as an effort to maintain the ceasefire. Iran says it hit back on an American base. So is the war back on? It's Morning Edition from NHPR. I'm Rick Ganley. Pictures of people's eyes are like fingerprints. ICE wants to take more of them to identify immigrants here illegally. The agency plans to deploy 1,500 scanners and get access to an iris database. A property owner's plan to build the data center on his land in Nottingham has been withdrawn for now after public pushback. State Democrats make the case that New Hampshire should lead off their party's presidential primary calendar. And President Trump has proposed suspending the federal gas tax to lower the cost of the pump. That certainly would help short term, but what would it mean for road maintenance long term? It is Thursday, May 28th. The news is next.
17: Live from NPR News in Washington, I'm Corva Coleman. The U.S. military says it hit Iranian drones and a site along Iran's coast near the Strait of Hormuz overnight. Iran says it then struck a U.S. base, but didn't say which one. Kuwait then said it defended against incoming missiles and drones today, believed to be from Iran. The Israeli military says a Hezbollah drone has killed an Israeli soldier in northern Israel, and Israel is widening its offensive in Lebanon. NPR's Daniel Estrin reports from Tel Aviv.
18: The soldier was killed and two other soldiers were wounded in the Hezbollah drone attack on a military area of northern Israel. The Israeli military is struggling to thwart increasing Hezbollah drone attacks, which have killed several other Israeli soldiers in recent weeks. In Lebanon, Israel says it has carried out a wave of attacks on Hezbollah targets around the southern Lebanese city of Tyre. Israel warned residents to leave nearly the entire city. Israel and Lebanon have been holding rare direct talks to try to end the fighting. Israeli and Lebanese officials are expected to meet again Friday at the Pentagon. Daniel Estrin, NPR News, Tel Aviv.
17: Immigration courts inside the Justice Department are dramatically speeding up deportation hearings. NPR's Jimena Bustillo reports the goal is to issue more deportation orders.
19: Immigrants are now being scheduled for massive master calendar hearings. Those are being called mega masters. That include 100 or more people at a time. That's up from two or three dozen people at a time, which had been typical for first hearing. Immigration lawyers told NPR that these new hearings largely target people without lawyers representing them. Those who show up late or not at all are receiving removal orders, further truncating the already limited due process available to immigrants. In the past year, the Trump administration has pushed to streamline cases through immigration courts. This includes moving up cases of people from specific countries and encouraging judges to review cases faster. Jimena Bustillo, NPR News, Washington.
17: The Justice Department has arrested and charged a Google employee for using confidential information to bet on the site Polymarket. NPR's Bobby Allen reports on the second criminal case tied to alleged insider trading on prediction markets.
20: Michele Spagnuolo is an Italian Google software engineer residing in Switzerland. Federal prosecutors say he gained access to internal documents showing who would be the most Googled person of the year in 2025. That led to $1.2 million in profit on Polymarket. He now faces commodities fraud, wire fraud, and money laundering charges. He had an initial court appearance in New York and has been released on bail. Last month, the U.S. military official was charged with profiting off of classified information about the capture of Venezuelan leader Nicolas Maduro. President Trump has vowed that prediction markets would thrive in his term. Despite the two cases, his administration has taken a mostly light touch approach to the controversial industry. Bobby Allen, NPR News.
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2: Live from NHPR News, I'm Rick Ganley. The Attorney General's office is investigating a shooting by police last night in Milton. The AG reports police were dispatched to an address where a man was barricaded in his car. Police said he seemed to be armed with a handgun and gunshots were fired. Police shot the man, injuring him. He was then transported to a hospital where he is currently receiving medical attention. New Hampshire State Police say Milton Elementary School and Newt Middle High School closed for the day as the investigation is underway. While states across the country are holding crucial primary elections, New Hampshire voters still have a few months to make up their minds with the primary set for September. Democrats running in the 1st Congressional District spent Wednesday crisscrossing the region. In Hampton, Denise Recupero attended a forum hosted by the local Democratic Committee. She said she's hoping to see a new message and new messengers leading the party.
1: I'm probably very progressive at this point because I see that the Democratic Party feels stagnant, and I'm looking for people who have new energy and new ideas.
2: At least seven Democrats are vying for the party's nomination in the 1st Congressional District, as Congressman Chris Pappas is running for Senate. At least four Republicans are also expected to be on the ballot. Young workers and families are moving to New Hampshire from other states, according to new analysis from the New Hampshire Fiscal Policy Institute. However, concerns about the rising costs of childcare, healthcare, and housing may be preventing young residents from staying long term. Jessica Williams is the lead author of the report.
21: New Hampshire has benefited from growth from Massachusetts. Thinking about, you know, close proximity to metropolitan Boston area, employment opportunities are likely some of those key drivers in that growth.
2: According to data from the University of New Hampshire, about 60% of the undergraduate class of 2025 live in New Hampshire, yet only 50% work in state. Data also shows New Hampshire continues to lose residents to states like Maine and the Carolinas, where there is greater housing availability and affordability. In sports, in the bottom of the fourth inning last night, the Red Sox sent 10 batters to the plate and scored six runs. Boston went on to shut out the Braves 8-0 at Fenway Park. They'll play again later this afternoon. Your forecast, partly sunny today, although mostly cloudy for Coos County and the White Mountains. A few scattered rain showers this afternoon, highs in the 50s to lower 70s. Clouds and a few scattered showers are possible tonight. Overnight lows in the 40s generally. Friday looks cloudy for the mountains in North Country once again, partly sunny to the south. Some showers could pop up anywhere in the afternoon. It'll be between 60 and about 70 degrees tomorrow, cooling back to the 50s and low 60s for the weekend. 65 right now here in Concord.
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2: 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I'm Rick Gantley, and you're listening to NHPR, News from New Hampshire and NPR.

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1: You're listening to Morning Edition on NHPR 919. Some stories we have for you this morning. Immigration and Customs Enforcement is growing its ability to scan people's eyes to better identify those in the U.S. illegally. This worries privacy advocates.
2: Could ICE start doing iris scannings of everybody they detain and then add that to their database for further surveillance? Yeah, absolutely.
1: Also, a property owner's plan to build a data center on his land in Nottingham has been withdrawn for now after public pushback. Those stories and more on the way in the next 15 minutes. 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
3: Everybody expects some rowdy fans at sporting events, but what about rowdy drones?
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3: I'm Scott Detrow. As the FIFA World Cup nears, the FBI is training law enforcement to stop a growing threat in the U.S. skies, malicious drones. That's on the next All Things Considered from NPR News.
1: Oh, joy. 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Some sunshine today in central and southern New Hampshire. North country seeing more clouds and a few scattered rain showers if possible. Anywhere from the 50s north to lower 70s in parts of southern New Hampshire. Clouds and a few showers tonight. Friday looks cloudy for the mountains and north again, partly sunny south with some showers popping up just about anywhere. 60 to 70 degrees. 67 right now here in Concord.
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7: And I'm Amy Martinez. Jen Freeman has danced for as long as she can remember.
8: When I was little, I loved the way that it felt when I was dizzy.
9: It was helpful in ways that I am just now understanding.
7: A new documentary out on Netflix called Room to Move looks at how a doctor's visit when she was 33 years old completely changed how Freeman understood why she dances and choreographs.
9: Today, I formally received diagnosis of autism spectrum disorder. I've always understood the world around me and my place in it, making dance. That's why this changes everything.
7: So, Jen, I want to start off this interview in a bit of a different way. I want to ask you a question that I'm guessing you have heard dozens, if not maybe hundreds of times in your life before you were diagnosed with autism spectrum disorder. Is that cool with you?
9: Absolutely.
7: Okay, here's the question. What's wrong, Jen? What's wrong with you?
9: That sounds familiar.
7: How have you answered that question?
9: I went through most of my life internalizing my feelings because I couldn't make sense of them myself. So it felt safer to hide, if that makes sense.
7: Yeah. Has it ever been just saying nothing? Like, nothing's fine.
9: Nothing is a common response. It felt nearly impossible to express the complexity of what I was experiencing most of the time.
7: I mean, you spent, more than 3 decades of your life really unaware that you were autistic. I mean, what did you think of yourself in that time before you knew?
9: You know, I had sort of an interesting dichotomy because there was sort of two versions of me that existed in the world. There was like dancer Jen. And then there was kind of like the Jen that existed everywhere else in the world. And that version of me felt much more confusing. I struggled in friendships and relationships and family and just kind of navigating the world in general. So that felt confusing.
7: What do you think might have been different if you had been diagnosed, say, at 6 years old, 13 mm-hmm. years old, instead mm-hmm. of 33?
9: I think it's just because I felt

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1: And this is Morning Edition from NHPR. The president has proposed suspending the federal gas tax to lower the cost of the pump. That certainly could help short term, but what does it mean for road maintenance long term? Perhaps some more potholes. We'll take a look in about 10 minutes. 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
2: 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Thousands of career diplomats are out, and foreign governments are finding back channels to the president that bypass the State Department altogether. What does American diplomacy look like when its primary institution isn't part of the decision-making? Next time on 1A.
1: 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Right now, your forecast from the Mount Washington Observatory with meteorologist Ryan Knapp.
3: An upper-level trough will drive a short wave across the region, providing partly sunny skies around the state. Thursday will start with isolated morning rain showers, then diurnal instability will drive convective activity, providing scattered afternoon rain showers and isolated thunderstorms. Highs will range upper 50s in Colebrook, mid-60s in Warren, around 70 in Marlboro. Overnight skies remain partly cloudy and showers will taper for most, the exception being a few lingering upslope showers around the White Mountains. Winds will be from the north at around 10 miles per hour, then become light and variable. Lows range lower 40s in Pittsburgh, around 50 in Franklin, and lower 50s in Rye. Friday, high pressure provides some brief clearing early, but then low pressure provides showers and clouds in the afternoon. Highs range lower 60s in Stark, upper 60s in Conway, and around 70 in Concord. For NHPR, this is meteorologist Ryan Knapp reporting from the Mount Washington Observatory.
1: Okay, Ryan, thanks so much. We have 68 right now in Concord, 67 in Manchester, 64 at the lake in Laconia, and 57 degrees right now in Colebrook. 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
1: This is Morning Edition from NPR News. I'm A. Martinez.
2: And I'm Steve Inskeep. Fans of Ferrari cars are not sure what to make of the brand new electric Ferrari. One of Ferrari's gas-powered sports cars sounds like this. And the new Ferrari EV, which would normally run very silently, tries to mimic that roar with the sound amplified so you hear this. Does that sound like something people will pay $600,000 for? Mac Hogan is covering this story. He's the interim editor-in-chief at Inside EVs. Welcome.
3: Thank you very much. Glad to be here.
2: Is this right? People seem to have hated the car's unveiling so much that Ferrari stock prices went down?
3: Yeah, I mean, it's been pretty controversial, might not even be the right word, because there's not a lot of people cheering it on. But across the spectrum of EV enthusiasts and traditional car enthusiasts, people seem a little upset, not just about the sound, but really the design, where this relatively large looking four-door sedan.
2: Okay, so that explains the stock price going down, fans not liking it. What is the challenge for pitching an EV to this particular market, super high-end cars?
3: Yeah, I mean, they're dream cars, right? So one of the big challenges is that people who are buying, you know, $600,000 cars typically have dreamed about these cars for 10, 20, 30 years. They had posters on them in the wall, and this doesn't look anything like that. It's not going to drive anything like that. It's a totally different, you know, type of product. And that's why, you know, Lamborghini has pulled back their EV ambitions. A lot of these sports car companies are dialing it back. And that's why Ferrari told me that they have decided to do a four-door Grand Tourer rather than one of their traditional two-door supercars because their technology just isn't ready for that. So yeah, they're going to have a challenge.
2: Have they figured out who this car is for then?
3: Well, what they say is that it's for Ferrari owners. One of the benefits of selling to that crowd is that you know they are going to have multiple cars. So you already have your Ferrari sports car for the racetrack, and this is supposed to take you on your grand tours and into, you know, maybe European cities that have emissions regulations that prevent pure gas-powered vehicles from going into the downtowns.
2: You know, I want to note electric motors for cars are pretty strong and they've got great acceleration, better than gas in many cases. But is there something about an electric motor that just doesn't work for sports cars, certain kinds of vehicles, including sports cars?
3: I don't know if it's anything with the electric motors as much as the electric batteries. Batteries are really heavy. This car weighs nearly 5,000 pounds, and weight is just the enemy of having a really fun driving experience. And like we noted about the sound, you know, a big thing is the drama. People expect a car to feel theatrical and very exciting, and you feel those vibrations, and you don't get that in an electric car. They're silent, they're very fast, but that's about the main trick.
2: Is there some connection between this problem with sports cars and the problem with electric trucks, where it also doesn't seem to work for a lot of consumers?
3: Yeah, I think, I've long said these are the two markets where it's just going to take a long time, both because you have consumers who are a little more resistant to the technology in both markets. And then also you just have specific challenges of the weight in terms of the performance cars. And then in trucks, it's just the cost factor. Batteries are really heavy, and the bigger the vehicle, the more energy you spend lugging that battery around, which drives up your cost, and it makes it really hard to compete. So it's going to be a while before either of these markets fully electrify.
2: Mac Hogan with Inside EVs. Hope you get a chance to drive one of those Ferraris soon.
3: Me too.
2: This is Morning Edition from NPR News. I'm Steve Inskeep.
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5: 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Award-winning actor Alfre Woodard. She's one of the stars of the new Netflix series The Burrows from the executive producers of Stranger Things. It's a supernatural mystery set in a retirement community. Woodard will talk about her nearly 50 years of work from Hill Street Blues to Clemency. Join us.
4: Hear that conversation between 3 and 4 o'clock this afternoon on NHPR. Some sun today, partly sunny in central and southern New Hampshire. A lot more clouds to the north, though. Cooler, 50s to around 70 today.

Live from NPR News in Boston, I'm Steve Brown. The U.S. military has accused Iran of violating a fragile ceasefire after Kuwait reported coming under attack following an American strike against the Islamic Republic. It's the latest flare-up.

quick abolitionist in the cause to end chattel slavery, and an expert birder. On the Underground Railroad, Tubman used the song of the barred owl as a signal to let freedom seekers know that she had arrived. Her call let them know when it was safe to come out. She mastered the sound and used it throughout the Underground Railroad. After learning this story, I was inspired to learn this hoot myself in homage to Tubman. It was so smart to use the barred owl song as a signal. It's easily disguised. It's

The organization FIFA requires a particular kind of pitch for the World Cup, a hybrid of natural grass and artificial. We hear about what it takes to make it in about 15 minutes. This Here and Now continues on NHPR. Oh!

0: This week on Live from the Word Barn, an artist described as walking a fine line between punk and country. Sarah Borges. I'm Rick Ganley. Join me for Sarah Borges, Live from the Word Barn from NHPR Music.
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3: It's Here and Now. For a lot of people, classical music has a reputation. Old, formal, maybe even a little boring. The audience? Traditionally older. The rules? Don't clap at the wrong time, don't cough, don't move. So here's a question. What happens when kids take it over?

0: And you're listening to Here and Now on NHPR News from New Hampshire and NPR. It's 1:38. I'm Joe Bainline. Ahead, measures that lawmakers are trying to pass to address a shortage of affordable housing, including limiting the number of rental homes large investors can own. More in about 10 minutes. Here and Now continues. 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
1: Winter returns to the higher elevations this weekend. For visits to rivers and lakes, note that water temperatures remain significantly colder than air temperatures. Showers enter the forecast Friday morning in the mountains and north and spread gradually southward, enveloping New Hampshire by late afternoon. A mix of snow and sleet is possible across the highest elevations Friday. In the valleys, the heaviest rain falls overnight and into early Saturday, while accumulating snow falls down to 3,000 feet during this time. Hikers headed above treeline Friday afternoon and Saturday are urged to prepare for wintry weather and trail conditions. This includes drifting snow, icy rocks, freezing fog, and temperatures struggling through the 20s. Down in the valleys, be prepared for breezier conditions out on the lakes on Saturday. Warm, waterproof outdoor layers will be needed on Sunday too, as early peaks of sun give way to afternoon showers. The risk for wintry precipitation will be limited to elevations above 5,000 feet late Sunday, but temperatures nevertheless remain on the chillier side throughout the mountains. This is meteorologist Mike Carmen with your recreational forecast from the Mount Washington Observatory.
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4: I'm Robin Young. It's Here and Now. Mother's Day just passed. Father's Day will be here in a few weeks. Joyous times for many, but not for all. One reason, 9% of men, 11% of women of reproductive age in this country have experienced fertility problems. This is according to the National Institutes of Health. And as many of you know, navigating infertility can take a profound toll on relationships, on your identity, your overall well-being, in ways that often go unspoken. Well, our next guest is an expert in this pain, both having lived it and helping couples navigate not just infertility, but pregnancy loss. So let's get some advice. And just this note, by the way, this next 10 minutes or so may not be for all little ears. Clay Bregans is a licensed counselor and host of the podcast Love and Infertility. He's based in Baldwin, Missouri. Clay, welcome.
5: Thanks, Robin. Thanks for having me.
4: And take the life experience first, your infertility journey with your wife. You know, I keep saying navigating, and I'm picturing a couple, you know, sailing through storms. There's white water. You're armed with compasses and other equipment, you know, or the metaphorical equivalent of the equipment of trying to get pregnant. So what is your story?
5: Yeah, that's a great question, Robin. You know, a lot of people ask, what is my story? Why is this guy specializing in the mental health aspects of infertility, the relationship aspects of infertility. And it definitely goes back to our story starting in 2017, whenever getting pregnant, like for so many couples, didn't happen the way that we had thought it would. I had always grown up thinking, I want to be a dad and I want to be a husband. that's what I want to do with my life if I do nothing else. So whenever it didn't happen the first month, then the next month, then the next month, then the next month, and suddenly we were on this roller coaster, Robin, of pursuing IUI, then IVF, and experiencing loss amidst all of that.
4: Quite the emotion. Clay, you know, I know people are hanging on every word of your story, people for whom it's familiar. Can I ask you if maybe you could even come closer to your computer or your phone or however you're speaking to us, and we'll see if, you know, that brings your sound a little closer to us. But I'm going to ask you something that people might get angry at me at, because you so far haven't said what the issue was. And sometimes when it is one person who is infertile and maybe the other person is not, and this is what you discover, this is what causes a lot of, you know, self-blame. So may I ask what the issue was and how you dealt with that?
5: Yeah, that's a great question. So our issue for our fertility problems was actually male factor infertility. And I remember sitting in the waiting room and waiting for the nurse to come back to tell us about my sperm analysis, because what so many of your listeners are probably, that have gone through infertility, have probably experienced, Robin, is this assumption that it's the female partner that is carrying the fertility issues, but actually it's very mixed. So my wife went through all this testing and everything, and we kept hearing, no, you know, that's there's nothing wrong there. So whenever the nurse came in and said, oh, actually, Clay, your morphology, your sperm morphology is really not well. I can remember what the K cups look like in the corner, you know, like the image. I can remember what my wife was wearing. I remember the perfume. I remember all of that. But and on our way out, I was just looking at the ground, Robin, and my wife said, are you okay? And I said, don't look at me. I said, this has been my fault the whole time. And I just felt so much shame, like so many folks, when they figure out that that it was their issue that caused this problem.
4: I'm so glad you switched to issue, because it's a medical issue. So how did you handle that? You know, whoever the partner is, if they feel self-blame, so difficult. Mm-hmm. But you've spoken, first of all, this image that you had, you know, you're going to do what you saw in your family, and you know, so that rug gets pulled out. But also, talk about the male part. Men are not as good as talking about their feelings. So how did you handle that?
5: Right.
4: Yeah.
5: Yeah, yeah. So whenever that happened for us, and this happens so much for the men that I see in therapy, and for the men that I've done research on, is that we try to rescue our partner out of their difficult emotions, while also pushing our own emotions down. So it's almost like this, like we're trying to make up for the pain. We're trying to make up for what we believe is our fault, when in reality it's just, you know, the product of
4: it just
5: nature,
4: happened.
5: Society, yeah. Whatever. Yeah, it just happened.
4: Yeah.
5: So this leads to this thing we call well-intended chivalry, which is well-intended, but it's this idea that I need to push my emotions down so that I can support the emotions of my partner, and also I'm going to be positive, even toxically so. So I'm going to say things like, oh, well, there's still hope, or at least we can do this, or at least we could do that. And what I found in my research is that actually, as well-intended as it is, it actually drives couples apart.
4: Instead of sitting with the pain.
5: For a minute.
4: You know, I'm reminded, Clay, that at one time no one ever mentioned miscarriages. You didn't even say the word, which of course wrapped it in shame. And then we said the wrong things. We said things like, oh, you can have another, when you'll never have that child you lost. Is there the equivalent in infertility? You were mentioning some of the things that you leapt to, like, oh, we could do this or do that. Is that where you're talking about, like people well-meaning trying to help? What do we say wrong when it's infertility?
5: Yeah, so this happens all the time. And I get this question a lot from my therapy clients, for the couples and the individuals that I serve in therapy. How do I help my support system know what to say or what not to say? And that could be so difficult for those of us that are going through the grief to have to educate those around us. But it's also not something that we're really equipped for, you know, because, you know, if somebody dies in a car accident tragically, what do we say? You know, so sorry for your loss.
4: Yeah.
5: Well, but infertility.
4: I have to jump in and say, because I'll make sure I give you permission to get to this. We've excused little ears. People try to tell you how to do it. Go ahead.
5: So they give this, what we call well-meaning advice. you know? So they might say things like, you know, have you tried relaxing during sex? Or, you know, that kind of thing. So it's because we intellectualize the pain because the grief is so visceral and it's so disenfranchised that we intellectualize it and that's more comfortable.
4: But what a thing to say to someone.
5: We got all kinds of advice around the bedroom and it's very fascinating.
4: Your overall message that there is help, that there's therapy, there are people like you, your podcast. Let us know more about that because you've studied more than 1,000 couples experiencing infertility and, pregnancy loss. And so just a little bit more about how couples can support each other, how we can support them.
5: Yes, 100%. So two things there, Robin. If you know somebody going through infertility, ask them what they need. So there could be practical support. So friends of ours showed up with barbecue one day and said, hey, we've got dinner for you for 3 days. That's practical support. There's also emotional support. How can I be there for you? How can I show you that I love you, that I'm here for you? So there's that. But in the couple dynamic, my research shows that the number one predictor of success in couple relationships for couples going through infertility is humility. So in other words, just asking questions, being curious with each other, not shaping a narrative with each other, and holding emotions with care and with validation, just saying, you know what, I know you're sad, I am too, and I'm here with you.
4: Not leaping to, I can fix this, because sometimes things can't be fixed. Clay Bregans, licensed counselor, host of the podcast Love and Infertility. Clay, thank you so much. And we should say through IVF, you have 2 children. Congratulations.
5: Thank you, Robin.
4: Thank you. 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
0: 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I'm Joe Bainline.
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4: It's Here and Now. The high cost and scarcity of housing is on voters' minds, and lawmakers are noticing because even in this contentious midterm election year, members of Congress are working together, hoping soon to pass a bipartisan way to address housing. If enacted, the 21st Century Road to Housing Act would be the most sweeping housing legislation in decades. It would, for instance, make it easier and faster to build more homes, also limit big Wall Street investors' ownership of single-family homes that they rent, a practice that cuts into the available number of homes to buy. Let's bring in Rebecca Pesciotto, covering the residential rental market and housing policy for the Wall Street Journal. Hi, Rebecca.
7: Hi, how's it going?
4: Well, for many people, not well, as you know, they can't get housing. So let's get right to this. We know lawmakers in both the House and Senate have their own versions, and they've agreed to put these restrictions on big investors scooping up large numbers of homes. Now, we understand this started happening in 2008 after there was a housing collapse. Mortgage lenders had given mortgages to people who really couldn't pay them, and houses foreclosed. Investors swept in. It was considered a good thing at the time that somebody was at least buying the stock. Why are there concerns now by lawmakers and restrictions being put in by this bill?
7: Yeah, it's a good question. I mean, it should be said that the investor ban was not in the original conception of this big congressional housing package. This was added earlier this year, basically at the request of President Trump, who issued this executive order demanding that Congress codify his proposal to ban these big Wall Street investors. Today, they really own an estimated like 5% of the single family housing stock. That said, when you look at this on a more local level, you know, some cities feel investors' presence much more than others. Right. Phoenix, Atlanta, some other Sunbelt markets, for instance, you know, investors might own up to 20 or 30% of single family homes. And that absolutely sort of, you know, feels like an interference with this American dream of home ownership that, you know, Trump has tried to make a plank of his housing agenda. But a lot of these builders rely on investors to offload their excess inventory, you know, in a down home buying market. Mm-hmm. And right now, a lot of individual buyers are on the sidelines because mortgage rates have been stubbornly high. Also, there's all this economic uncertainty. People are just kind of staying put in their homes right now.
4: So these investors still do play a good role by taking up the stock if people are sitting on the sidelines. But lawmakers still, the compromise seems to be they're going to cap how many homes they can have.
7: Yes. After a bit of back and forth, they settled on a cap of no institutional owner can own more than 350 homes, which these investors will tell you that they provide rental options for people who can't necessarily afford to live in, you know, some of the nicest neighborhoods in the country where maybe there's a nicer school district, but they can't afford to own there. So,
4: yeah. Well, you write about how house lawmakers threw a lifeline to another industry. This is the build to rent industry. These are developers who build homes and then rent them to get back their investment money, maybe more. The lifeline was that lawmakers removed a proposed requirement that would have insisted that developers sell their newly constructed rental homes within 7 years. Talk about that.
7: Yeah. So the build-to-rent sector is kind of this newer model of rental housing, which is essentially one developer will build an entire community of rental homes. You can think of it as like a horizontal apartment building. And so it's this new model for rental housing that a lot of developers have found financially makes sense. However, investors don't want to invest in their projects if, you know, they can only own them for a couple of years before having to sell them off. So the house stripped out that piece of it on the idea that you would essentially stifle or eliminate a growing new model for rental housing.
4: But so does that mean that these developers who, again, they build to rent might never have to sell those homes to get people to home ownership?
7: Oftentimes, these developers build these rental communities with the interest of running them long term.
4: We're going to return again and again, actually, to housing because there's so many different elements of it. But for now, what are just some of the tweaks that these bills might do for when it comes to permitting or, you know, expanding loans to people?
7: Yeah, one example of something they're trying to tweak is streamlining the federal level environmental reviews that certain housing projects have to go through. One other big victory is the ability to make it faster to build manufactured housing and factory-built homes. Sounds a little bit small, a little bit like a small tweak, but this proposed elimination of this permanent chassis requirement for factory-built homes.
4: That means they don't have to have wheels on them.
7: Exactly. Getting rid of this chassis would make it much easier, much cheaper to build these manufactured homes.
4: Just real quick, do you think there's the political will and the pressure from voters to pass this?
7: My expectation is that they will get something done. That said, you never want to make a prediction.
4: Rebecca Bisciotto, who covers the residential rental market and housing policy for The Wall Street Journal. Thank you.
7: Thanks so much for having me.
4: And Here Now is a production of NPR and WBUR. I'm Robin Young.
3: And I'm Indira Lakshmanan. 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
7: As an NPR reporter, I've seen how one person with a smartphone can shape the world's understanding of a major news event. We saw the power of the lens in Minneapolis, where residents alongside journalists documented federal ICE raids in real time. I'm Jasmine Garst. Join me Thursday, June 18th at the BNH stage for Justice and Journalism. We're diving into the rise of the civic documenter and what it may mean for traditional journalism and democracy. 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
18: The 4th Annual Bidegrees Climate Summit Community Resilience brought together communities from across New England to tackle critical issues like water quality and environmental pollutants. The goal? Creating real change through policy, science, storytelling, and collective action. Coming up this hour, a look at what resilience can mean when confronting shared risks like PFAS exposure and how collaboration can lead to meaningful, lasting change.
19: The state level is the primary way we are seeing progress because people have more capacity to harass those in charge. You have to maintain pressure because when you speak truth to power in front of people who don't like hearing the truth, that is implicitly you creating tension. And it's the maintenance of that tension that potentially yields results forward when it comes to getting people to do the right thing.
18: This community conversation was recorded before a live audience at Manchester Community College on Friday, May 8th, 2026. But first, these headlines from NPR.
20: Live from NPR News, I'm Lakshmi Singh. The U.S. and Iran may have a temporary agreement on extending a ceasefire and reopening the Strait of Hormuz. Negotiators have been working on frameworks for ending hostilities that the U.S. and Israel began with Iran in late February. Meanwhile, Treasury Secretary Scott Bessent says the U.S. continues to exert economic pressures on Iran. He's slated to lead the White House briefing today. The Justice Department has opened an investigation into the writer E. Jean Carroll over alleged perjury tied to her civil lawsuits against President Trump. It's the latest Justice Department probe to target a perceived enemy of the president. Here's NPR's Ryan Lucas.
21: The Commerce Department's inflation...
22: The investigation into E. Jean Carroll is being handled by the U.S. Attorney's Office in Chicago. That's according to a person familiar with the matter who spoke on condition of anonymity. The investigation is examining whether Carroll committed perjury in a deposition tied to civil lawsuits she brought against Trump. Carroll won a $5 million civil judgment against Trump for sexually abusing her decades ago and another $83 million judgment against him in a defamation suit. The Justice Department did not respond to a request for comment. The investigation is the latest launched by the Trump DOJ against the president's critics or perceived political adversaries. Ryan Lucas, NPR News, Washington.
20: California Democratic Governor Gavin Newsom has signed a bill to ban law enforcement from interfering in elections ahead of the state's primary next week. The bill was authored after California sheriffs seized hundreds of thousands of ballots earlier this year. From member station KVCR, Madison Ament has details.
1: The new law makes it a crime for law enforcement authorities to seize ballots from election officials. It also bans them from accessing voting equipment and lists without a court order. Newsom says the law strengthens election integrity amid challenges from local and federal officials.
5: We have to clarify the rules of engagement. That's why this legislation is important. There are fines associated with this and jail time, 3 years.
1: The fine for taking ballots is $1,000. In February, Riverside County Sheriff Chad Bianco, who's a Republican and running for governor, seized 650,000 ballots from a vote to redraw the state's congressional map to favor Democrats. For NPR News, I'm Madison Ament in San Bernardino.
20: The U.S. Supreme Court is siding with a black death row inmate in Mississippi who alleges his case was handled by a prosecutor with a history of dismissing black jurors for discriminatory reasons. Terry Pitchford was 18 when he was sent away for killing a grocery store owner. He is now 40. Pitchford's case has been making its way through the legal system for some two decades. And today, the nation's high court ruled in Pitchford's favor by a vote of 5-4. From Washington, this is NPR News.
16: This is Asian View from NHK World Japan. I'm Raja Pradhan. North Korean leader Kim Jong-un has reportedly overseen a series of weapons tests, including the launch of an AI-guided tactical cruise missile. The state-run Korean Central News Agency says launches were held Tuesday for the cruise missile and a tactical ballistic missile warhead. The AI-guided missile will be deployed to a southern region that contains the military demarcation line with South Korea. The report claims the missile can precisely strike targets 100 kilometers away. South Korean media outlets say Seoul and its surrounding areas could fall within its range. Rescuers in Laos have reportedly reached five people who've been trapped in a cave by floods and a landslide since last week. Two others remain unaccounted for. Rescuers are working to bring people to the surface. The seven were reportedly looking for gold in the cave in Saisonbun province in central Laos. A flash flood and a landslide hit while they were inside, blocking their exit. One member of the group managed to escape and sought help. Rescuers need to crawl through a narrow passage to reach the area. The operation has been hampered by sporadic rain, raising water levels. Health authorities in Bangladesh say at least 88 children have died from measles infections this year. Cases have surged rapidly since March. Low-income communities have been hard hit. Some medical facilities are so overwhelmed they're struggling to admit patients. Health authorities have identified more than 8,700 laboratory-confirmed infections nationwide. The government has been running a mass vaccination campaign since last month with support from the United Nations. This is NHK World Japan.
18: Welcome to the By Degrees Climate Summit Community Resilience. Today we explore a vital question. How do communities come together to face shared environmental challenges? Moderated by NHPR's Jason Moon, this panel examines water quality and environmental pollutants, including PFAS and other emerging contaminants, as highlighted in NHPR's Safe to Drink podcast. We'll look at how local communities are driving real change through policy, science, storytelling, and collective action. This conversation was recorded before a live audience at Manchester Community College on Friday, May 8th, 2026.
23: Welcome to NHPR's fourth annual By Degrees Climate Summit. Let's dive into our panel discussion. We're going to talk about what's happening with PFAS contamination right now, look at what's ahead. To do that, we're talking with Julia Farshovsky, Victor Davila, and Mara Hoplamazian. Julia studies how chemicals like PFAS affect maternal and child health. Her work focuses on translating research into real-world impact using systematic review and community-engaged approaches to inform decision-making at the individual, community, and policy levels. Victor is the Vermont organizer and clean water director at Slingshot, where they work with community members across the state. For more than 17 years, their work has focused on the intersection of environmental justice and community programming. And here in the middle, we have Mara Hoplamazian, NHPR's climate and environment reporter, most recently host of the podcast that we worked on together, Safe to Drink. Welcome to our panelists. Mara, I want to start with you. When you started reporting on PFAS in New Hampshire, there were no federal regulations yet. New Hampshire had just implemented its own standard of 12 parts per trillion for PFAS in drinking water, for certain PFAS. What have you seen change in terms of when you started reporting on this issue and now? Are people talking about PFAS differently? Is the understanding different?
2: I think, you know, from my experience, people are talking about PFAS, and that is different than when I started at NHPR. When I took this job 5 years ago, I had never heard of PFAS chemicals. And I think these days, more and more people know what that acronym means. They have a sense of that, you know, there's a class of chemicals, forever chemicals, that are persistent in the environment. I also think people have a greater appreciation for how difficult it can be to treat water and how much time and money it takes to remediate environmental contamination in water that we're drinking. And I do think those EPA regulations were a big turning point. They're very low levels. They're lower levels than New Hampshire's levels that they created in 2019. And I think, you know, from the advocates and community members I've talked to, there's a sense that it showed, you know, these chemicals are dangerous to human health, even at low levels in our drinking water. And it sort of gave that understanding a push forward.
23: Yeah. When you talk to people about PFAS, when you're out reporting, what are people saying that they want to happen? What are they asking for when it comes to PFAS?
2: I think there are many things. One is, you know, these are complicated scientific concepts, and I think people just want to understand them more, what these chemicals are, what they're doing to our bodies, what they're doing to our environment, and there's more research to do in each of those categories. We could talk about all of them. Julia probably can speak to that. I think people want to see accountability. They want to see the companies that created and put these chemicals into the environment pay to remediate the environment, and you know, pay for the health consequences in many cases of these chemicals. And, you know, there, as you said, there's 15,000 of these, and only 6 are regulated. And so I think there's a big push, at least among the folks that I've talked to see these chemicals regulated as a class, or to have more comprehensive, sort of clear, simple regulation of this class of chemicals.
23: Yeah. Let's stay on the science. I want to go to you, Julia. In a lot of news stories about PFAS, there's a paragraph. It's like 3 or 4 paragraphs in, and they're all, it's like, these chemicals have been linked to cancer, adverse health outcomes, et cetera, on and on. What's the thumbnail? What do we need to know about how these chemicals affect our health? What are they doing to our bodies?
3: Good question. So they do a lot of things to our bodies, which is why there's a lot in those paragraphs. But I will say the science on how PFAS impact health and toxicology has increased dramatically in the last 25 to 30 years. We're talking thousands of studies, an almost exponential increase since the early 2000s. And what we have really good information on at this point is that PFAS can impact our metabolism. So the way that we process glucose or sugar, the way that we process fat or lipids, and that has consequences for our metabolic and digestive concerns. Things like liver damage, fatty liver disease, high cholesterol, gestational diabetes is something that we have a lot of information on now. They're also linked to effects on the immune system. So vaccine response or reduced vaccine response is one of the most sensitive one of the most striking examples of that. They're linked to cancer, I think, as Mariah had mentioned, kidney cancer, testicular cancer, which is a concern among firefighters, especially. And they're also what we call endocrine disrupting chemicals, which means that they can interfere with the molecular hormone signaling that really orchestrates everything from reproduction to the way development happens to everyday function. So that is really relevant for things like breast cancer. There's a rise in hormone-mediated or estrogen-dependent breast cancer among young women in the U.S., for example. So endocrine-disrupting chemicals are really important to understand in that context. They've also been linked more recently to changes to the timing of when our children go through puberty, which is also, as you know, hormone driven. Things like reduced ability to breastfeed also fall under that category of health concerns that are emerging from the science. In my own research, we look at, we try to fill some of the scientific gaps that that we think are important. So for example, we're looking at how PFAS affect hypertensive disorders of pregnancy, things like gestational hypertension or high blood pressure, and preeclampsia, which is also increasing in the U.S. population, especially among young women. And we're seeing that in multiple studies and multiple cohorts that certain PFAS are associated or linked with a 100 to 200% higher risk of gestational hypertension. So these are not trivial findings and really important to understand. We're also starting to look at ulcerative colitis, which is one of the outcomes that came out of that C8 study from Virginia. There are some studies showing potential links between PFAS and ulcerative colitis, even in communities or populations that are not as highly exposed. So there are a lot of health concerns, and that's because PFAS can really operate on a lot of different organ systems and mess with the hormone signaling in our bodies.
0: And there are 15,000 different ones. How are public health scientists keeping track of the different effects that different individual PFAS may have, or is that not the right approach? Should we just think of them as a class and they do these things, or is the research looking at PFOA does this and PFOS does that? And
3: the answer is kind of both. So there are a lot of research that looks at just individual PFAS, but more and more we're trying to develop methods and apply methods in our research that can look at mixtures of PFAS. But, you know, that doesn't necessarily translate to what science is used to make decisions, you know, on the regulatory level. Often we are just, as Mariah mentioned, assessing risk chemical by chemical, or regulating chemical by chemical, rather than thinking about the whole class. So that's a problem. That's a difficult problem to tackle in the science, and especially when you have changes to PFAS over time. So as we've phased out the PFOA and PFOS, these legacy, we're calling them now PFAS, we're seeing a newer generation of PFAS that we're always trying to kind of chase and understand, rather than taking a step back and trying to approach things with the maybe they're not innocent until proven guilty. Maybe they should be guilty until proven innocent, so that we're not constantly, as independent researchers, trying to chase the information.
0: Victor, I want to bring you in here. You are working with communities on the ground on these issues. What are you seeing? What are communities? What are they facing when it comes to PFAS in their water? What are they looking for?
19: I think that when you're looking at a wide range of different communities across the United States, the commonality I am seeing when it comes to how they are impacted is a deep well of grief being processed through action. There are a lot of people that I have met, and every single one of their stories is something that is absolutely avoidable. It was avoidable. And now they have to live with the consequences of burying loved ones. And that is why they tend to be so ferociously involved. It is them trying to ensure that others do not have to deal with this. It is also partially them trying to make sure that there is some sense of justice for what has happened to them, in a loop that might never close as far as how they have now had to live in their own grief for so long. Right? The emotional impact of this is sometimes invisible because of how fearsome and proud and forward moving these people are. But ultimately, every one of them is fighting through burnout. They are fighting through jobs, sometimes multiple jobs, through being a parent, through having no time and somehow managing to carve time out, sometimes sacrificing sleep. and having to travel places sometimes on their own dime to speak in front of people. So when I'm seeing what's happening on the ground, I am seeing something that is tragic, but it is also incredibly hopeful. It is hopeful because there's no larger group of people I have seen that is definitely not going to give up, right? The worst possible thing has already happened to them. So there is no reason for them to back down. And that is us benefiting off of their tragedy, unfortunately. But ultimately, the more people who hear their stories, ideally, the more folks will get involved on a grassroots level before they too are part of the population that is grieving.
0: Yeah. Victor, what advice would you have for someone who is hearing those stories, maybe for the first time, and they live in a community that doesn't have at least a known history of PFAS contamination? They're not sure, you know, what the quality of their water is. What advice would you give them? What things should they be on the lookout for? What tools would you hand them?
19: I think there's a massive network of grassroots organizing that somehow still isn't as tapped into as the scale of the problem. Hmm. Right? I am the co-facilitator with NPCC, which is the National PFAS Contamination Coalition, alongside Sandy Nguyen, who is the other co-facilitator of the group. They have been doing incredible work fighting forward with different partners across the United States, with different community groups across the United States. And yet we still don't actually have a full idea of how many people and individuals are in their own hometowns fighting this issue with no forward experience. Right? And we have had people who have joined NPCC who have had a chance to share their stories with other impacted community members and be not only heard and seen for what has happened and understood in a way that you can only be understood by someone else who has suffered the same kind of tragedy. They are then given an immediate roadmap of how to navigate the systems locally around them. Right? The biggest barrier to entry on getting involved in this is frequently not knowing who to ask to get in on the first time. And there is an increasing desire across groups like NPCC and many, many others fighting on this that are trying to do that outreach. But that is hard to do if people aren't looking for them as well, right? We're going to make larger efforts to do that. We're going to try to expand across people to give them those resources. But it's such a massive issue that it can feel intimidating because of the scale of it. And yet every single major victory I have seen won against PFAS has happened at a scale so small it'd be hard to believe. And yeah, so when people are first getting involved, they want to find out what's going on in their communities. There's a couple of different things they can do. One, understand what the functions of your local environmental governances are. Right? There are a lot of people who, for the first time in their lives, understand how the DEC operates because of they have to navigate this issue. It is weirdly a practice in democracy. Right? There are a lot of pre-existing laws, a lot of pre-existing systems within state governments that are rarely utilized by citizens. And that is because they have not had to be utilized. And the capacity to know what's already on the books, to power map, and then see what other support you can gain is critical for being able to have that momentum. Right? If you can build on what is already there, you have to do less work. But to do that, you have to do that upfront research or just take the forward step of looking for those who might have those answers, which is a much smaller step to get involved.
18: That was Victor Davila of Slingshot Vermont during the BiDegrees Climate Summit from NHPR. Coming up, a discussion on whether the scientific evidence of what's in our water is making its way into legislative decisions. We'll be back in just a moment.
4: 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I'm Joe Bainline, glad to be with you this afternoon. 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Any hike, any day, Event celebration July 18th at Wildcat Mountain. We'll see partly cloudy skies tonight, some isolated rain showers, lows in the lower 40s to around 50. Partly sunny skies tomorrow, another chance of showers, see highs tomorrow in the 60s to lower 70s.
18: PFAS regulation takes center stage for this next segment of the 2026 Bi-Degrees Climate Summit. Host Jason Moon speaks with climate and energy reporter Mara Hoplamazian about the state of these toxic chemicals in New Hampshire. It's a conversation that expands on the deep dive reporting from Mara's podcast, Safe to Drink. We go now to Jason and Mara.
0: Mara, I want to ask you, what is happening at the state level right now? Because sometimes that activism, as we know from here in New Hampshire, does those folks run for office. And then now they're at the State House, as you report in Safe to Drink, New Hampshire was one of the first states to implement its own PFAS limits for drinking water. What's next? Are we done now? Or like, what is the next step for PFAS regulation at the state level in New Hampshire?
2: Yeah, I think there's sort of two categories here. And it speaks to what Victor was saying. You know, I think change happens in small increments over time on a huge issue like this, which reminds me also of climate change, you know, a huge issue that sometimes can seem too overwhelming to tackle, where change happens on an incremental local scale often. In New Hampshire, there are laws and regulations that have been passed that are still being implemented. So, you know, water systems across the state are still testing to figure out what levels of these chemicals are in the water, still figuring out how to treat them. Based on the latest federal regulations, those tripled the number of water systems in the state that need to test and treat for these chemicals or likely will need to treat. So that's one sort of where do we go from here? We sort of treat the water. New Hampshire has also passed legislation to ban the intentionally added PFAS in a variety of consumer goods. But there's still a lot to do. You know, advocates have put forward bills to protect renters. Now in New Hampshire, landlords are not required to tell a renter if their water has tested at high levels of PFAS. And in some cases, if they're on a private well, not required to test that water at all. You know, that's something that lawmakers have proposed and has not moved forward in New Hampshire. Sewage sludge, as Mariah noted earlier, has been, you know, banned for land application in Maine. That ban has not happened in New Hampshire. That's something people are looking for, lots of the advocates I've talked to. And medical monitoring of the kind that has happened in Hoosick Falls, New York, is not allowed to happen in New Hampshire. Essentially, the New Hampshire Supreme Court said that was not not something that folks could argue for in court. So that is not something New Hampshire residents are, you know, will have access to. And I think there is still, you know, desire among many communities to push for the companies that created this problem to pay for the medical impacts going forward.
0: Yeah. Mara, can you repeat, hang on to that mic because you might need it. Can you repeat what you said about the renters in New Hampshire? This is such an important fact. If I'm a renter, I live in an apartment building in New Hampshire, and I'm getting my water from a private well, and my landlord decides to test the well, and the well comes back at 100 times the EPA limit. They don't have to tell me?
2: There is not a law that requires landlords to disclose to renters the level of PFAS in the water that they're drinking. There is in like landlord law, landlords have to provide adequate drinking water. That hasn't been defined. I think there is probably an argument that adequate drinking water includes drinking water that is not at 100 times the legal limit for PFAS. But there's no sort of spelled out legislation that requires a landlord to disclose PFAS to their renters.
0: Yeah. Okay, just want to make sure we clarify that. Julia, when from your perspective, when you see these debates playing out in state houses or at the federal government, do you find that, is the science making its way into those legislative decisions, or are you frustrated that it's not finding its way into those discussions? How does it look from your

0: created under that framework, we're talking at really low levels. So this is parts per trillion, which you can think of as one drop of water in 20 Olympic-sized swimming pools. So it's very small levels, but we're also seeing small levels associated with adverse health outcomes in the science. So it makes sense. If you don't include all the science, you are bound to underestimate the risk. And we've seen a few examples of that. In my own research, we have seen that the 2023 cost-benefit analysis that EPA did to inform those six MCLs didn't include that outcome I mentioned of reduced vaccine response. And if it had included that, it would have estimated the health benefits from removing PFAS from drinking water to be higher. So it would have made the MCLs more protective. Another really good example of this is the Natural Resources Defense Council recently recalculated those reference doses based on the inclusion of additional studies on infant health. So the current MCLs did not include studies in early life, on early life health effects. So this is not a trivial issue, and it's something we see not just with PFAS, frankly, but with other environmental chemicals, that when we do not include all of this great science, we underestimate risk. And that's exactly, what industry wants, I think. So it's a big problem that we grapple with as scientists who are not policymakers, are not regulators, but do care about the inclusion of good science in public health decision making.
1: Yeah. Victor, back to what people can do at the individual level. What would you say to someone who is very interested in this issue, does their research, and the water in their town is okay? And they don't maybe have a specific cause for concern for their own health or their own family, but they want to be involved, they want to do something. What would you tell them?
2: I think that they are still involved. But I think that someone thinks that they are safe when PFAS is a global issue, when the effective range is 4 parts per trillion, in water, like what that looks like when it's in your blood, which is certainly measured in a different ratio than an Olympic-sized swimming pool. It's, you're already involved, right? And if you're not involved now, you're going to be involved. It's not something that we kind of have a choice. This is kind of a kingdom-level threat when it comes to, like, species. We now know that it reduces breast milk up to 50%. We're seeing an increased connection between PFAS and osteoporosis. Like a very, very direct linkage between these things, which means that mammals are kind of on the hook at a broad scale. So I think the first thing I would say to someone is do not think that you're not at risk, right? The reason that this problem continues to persist despite it being an obvious issue is because PFAS help make plastics more capable, right? They give them rigidity, they give them heat temperance, they give them all these different attributes, which makes crude oil products and fossil fuel products the capacity to be a cash crop at scale. That is why the industry is desperately fighting to preserve these things. That is why they are working through government to dismantle the EPA. That is why they are trying to force the EPA to illegally roll back the MCLs that people worked for 10 years to pass. They are terrified of dying as an industry. Right, we are trying to move past plastics. Even Lego, the massive manufacturer, one of the biggest purchasers of the material, is trying to move to alternative plastics by 2029. A lot of folks are seeing the impact. They are desperate to not die. I am also desperate to not die. And I think most people here are desperate to not die. And I mentioned earlier the folks who are in NPCC and the grief they are fighting through. That is not the forward mark of their character. The forward mark of their character is that they are some of the funniest people I have met, they are some of the bravest people I have met, and they are everyday people. There isn't a single person in this room that shouldn't feel like they can't get involved fully, because once again, you are already involved.

0: Yeah, go ahead.
1: I just wanted to respond a little bit to that. So one of the studies I mentioned before on PFAS and gestational hypertension, this was in a population that had really low levels of exposure, even compared to the national average. So it's not just, you know, highly exposed communities that are facing health outcomes. And I think that's a really important part of the story. There's also been dismantling of the Office of Research and Development at EPA, which included the IRIS program, which is the Integrated Risk Information System, IRIS. And that program was responsible for doing what I have been talking about in terms of using all the available data to make health protective decisions. And so dismantling that office and kind of dismantling that program essentially removes our ability to even assess the science. So that's, like, in my mind, coming from a scientist perspective, that's a huge step back from where we've gotten to this point. I think there was something else, but I forget. So
0: it's okay. So, all right. So Mariah's book is called "They Poisoned the World." Victor, you're talking about this is not just a human species problem. This is all mammals problem. Our institutions to address the issue are being dismantled. Mara, I want to turn to you. What is the role of journalism in all of this?
2: I think journalists have two roles, or at least, you know, I think about my work as a local journalist in two ways. One is I try to understand the really complicated chemistry, regulatory environment, all of the acronyms, and digest it, explain it in a way that people can grab onto and understand and use in their lives. So, you know, if people write into me, I've had folks from Merrimack and in other places write into me with questions like, how will this affect my garden? Like, can I garden with water from my tap? We did a lot of reporting on questions that came up at a public meeting in 2016. I think, you know, one of the roles of a journalist is to figure out what people are curious about and find that information and explain it in a simple way. The other role I think journalists can play, and Mariah spoke about it really beautifully, is to listen to the stories of people who are most impacted by PFAS contamination and share them with others. And I think we can learn so much from the stories of people on the ground, people who came before us in many cases, people who have dedicated much of their lives to fighting PFAS contamination. So listening, sort of chronicling those stories and sharing them with other people so that we can all feel a little bit more connected as we face a big sort of shared threat.
0: Is that what inspired Safe to Drink?
2: Yeah, absolutely. I mean, I met so many folks in Merrimack who had stories that I just felt like people needed to hear.
3: That was climate and energy reporter Mara Hoplamazian during the community conversation hosted by NHPR in May 2026. This conversation was recorded in front of a live audience at Manchester Community College as part of the 4th annual BiDegrees Climate Summit. When we come back, our panel breaks down the systemic changes needed to tackle forever chemicals like PFAS and answers questions from the audience. Stay with us. We'll be right back.
4: 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She's one of the stars of the new Netflix series, The Burrows, from the executive producers of Stranger Things. It's a supernatural mystery set in a retirement community. Woodard will talk about her nearly 50 years of work, from Hill Street Blues to Clemency. 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
3: Welcome back to a special broadcast of the 2026 ByDegrees Climate Summit, Community Resilience, a conversation centered on the challenges communities face when coming together to face shared environmental challenges. Our host today is NHPR's Jason Moon. They're speaking with climate and energy reporter Mara Hoplamazian, community organizer Victor Davila of Slingshot Vermont, and environmental health researcher Julia Varshovsky, MPH, PhD of Northeastern University. Let's rejoin their discussion.
0: Okay, let's talk about how this problem is fixed. Victor, I'll start with you. Paint for us a picture of a system that deals with PFAS, the problem as we currently have it. How do we fix this?
6: It's really, I think, multi-scale. I think that it all still comes and starts at the grassroots, right? The most change that you will, so what's the term? It's the only thing that changes reality is action. And action at the grassroots is action at the point of interaction with the problem. And when I see what folks want and demand out of this, the ultimate end goal is a national ban on PFAS, then followed by mediation and elimination techniques being discovered. What is concerning about that still is quality. Right, it's not the things to do are obvious. They follow other ways that we have gotten rid of other really bad for us chemicals. Right, it's lead point two, but like way worse. When we're looking at those potential solutions, we're seeing false solutions pop up rapidly. Right now in Fort Edward, there's a giant rotary thermal kiln being tested to see if they can burn PFAS out of the soil. Burning PFAS is a really great way to turn short chain into long chain PFAS. It's a really great way to release it back into the atmosphere and have it land back into your water. But they are trying to push for it like that's going to help. So being vigilant about these things, it's not just the phases and steps and potential solutions. It's about the quality of those solutions and whether they actually are scalable, right? So it starts with shutting off the tap. I think sometimes there are community members who have a hard time imagining a way out and thus try not to think about it. I was recently in Hinesburg with a community group that's trying to stop a turf field from being put up at a high school that's directly over their well water source. And when you hear families arguing who want the turf field for their kids to play soccer, they are saying, well, we're surrounded by PFAS anyway, right? We're constantly, what's this to me? And you have to find ways to cut through that, right? When I talk about grassroots, I think a lot of what I'm talking about is communication, right? The solution is for us all to at least understand at scale what the problem is, because I can understand where that man is coming from. But at the same time, if my arm was cut off and I was bleeding out, I would not want new holes put in me. I would want to staunch the flow of what might lead to my death. And that is where PFAS are. Step one, ban PFAS at a national level. Step two, make sure that step one is actually state level, right? We're seeing a lot of great progress at the state level. And creating a nationwide ban that models whatever the best state level ban is. And then once again, looking at that potential means to get it out of the environment at some point. And there's lots of different avenues that people are looking into. Which one is going to be scalable first, I don't know. But I know it starts at the grassroots, it starts at communications, and it builds slowly up from there until it's undeniable. Right, that's kind of the point. When you build something at the top, it could topple over easily. If you start at the bottom scale and you slowly build up, it is really hard to topple down a good foundation.
0: How close do you think we are to a national ban on PFAS, or what would need to happen between now and that point, if it ever comes?
6: A new administration would be nice. There's a reality in which the state level is the primary way we are seeing progress, because people have more capacity to harass those in charge, right? Like there's the quote, power yields nothing without a demand, right? You have to maintain pressure, not only around those who are trying to push against you, but you have the main pressure around those who are in favor of you. Right? Just because you have an ally at a state level in a legislator doesn't mean that you stop putting pressure on them to pursue, because you didn't make sure that they don't feel pressure to back down. And we have seen that time and time again, where people we thought were going to be champions took a more middling approach because they felt pressure. It is a matter of maintaining that consistency, maintaining a level of strain, because when you speak truth, when you speak truth of power in front of people who don't like hearing the truth, that is implicitly you creating tension. And it's the maintenance of that tension that potentially yields results forward when it comes to getting people to do the right thing. So I cannot remember the original question. What was the original question?
0: How close we were to a national ban on PFAS.
6: I want to say I will definitely see it within my lifetime. I want to be hopeful in that way. I don't know when we're going to see it gone forever, but I think we are looking at a place where the European Union is looking at addressing it at scale. More and more countries are getting more and more concerned about it. It is getting harder and harder to manipulate the narrative around PFAS in favor of these plastic chemicals. Like when I look at like Maha Moms, a group that on paper one might have several disagreements with, ultimately aligning on PFAS, we are seeing like the EPA is currently trying to strip back these protections, but also trying to provide language to the Maha Moms that's acting as if they are still doing something about it when they're not. And I think we are going to see them come to grips with the reality that the audience isn't stupid, right? Journalism helps educate the audience. Word of mouth helps educate the audience. And ultimately, on scale, the audience isn't stupid. And I think that is what's given me hope that I can maybe see something turn around in the next 5 years or a decade. Because it took 10 years for us to get here. It took 10 years of a lot of people fighting and a lot of people growing when it was way less known to get here. And I am hopeful that more people will get involved. Right? My faith in this happening sooner than later is directly linked to my faith in people wanting to live a good quality life, and not wanting to be lied to.
0: Mara, let's bring this back to New Hampshire and Merrimack. We haven't talked a lot about Saint-Gobain, but they're gone. The plant is shut down. It's, I think it's just a foundation at this point, right?
2: Yeah, it's like a concrete slab.
0: Yeah. What? Tell us about what remains there physically at the site and what remains to be done about what has been left behind.
2: Yeah, physically not a lot, but a lot of PFAS. There are really, really high levels in the soil, high levels in the groundwater. And what remains to be done is figure out what to do with it. Essentially, you know, Saint-Gobain initially proposed something called natural attenuation, which means essentially like letting the PFAS go away on its own. But these are forever chemicals. They don't do that really. They don't really go away on their own.
0: Can you tell us some of the levels that are in the surface water or the soil?
2: They're you know, thousands of times the EPA surf safe standards. When I was reading the numbers, they were so high that I texted Jason and I said, I can't believe these numbers that are in the soil. The state regulators are still trying to figure out what to do about that site. They have told Saint-Gobain that the natural attenuation plan does not feel good to them, and that those conversations are ongoing. They're still testing the site to figure out what would be the next step there. But I do think that remains a big question. You know, there's this highly polluted site that needs to be dealt with, or it will continue to trickle into the water and into the Merrimack River.
0: Yeah. What about other efforts at accountability for residents in Merrimack? There's a class action lawsuit that was filed. It's been ongoing for a long time. Where does that stand now?
2: Yeah, well, I also want to be fair to Saint-Gobain. You know, Saint-Gobain has paid for remediation efforts. They've paid for, you know, alternative water for folks in the communities that have been impacted by this contamination. There are still long-term ongoing costs to water remediation. For example, you know, the filters that filter out PFAS need to be changed regularly to make sure that the PFAS doesn't stay in those filters. That's an ongoing cost that in many of the cases that I know about, Saint-Gobain is not covering out into the future. So communities do have these sort of lifetime costs that they need to handle. The class action lawsuit against Saint-Gobain is still ongoing. The last I checked, a federal judge had certified the class, which means it can proceed as a class action lawsuit. Saint-Gobain has objected to that, has appealed that, so that is still ongoing in the courts. And other companies that created these, so Saint-Gobain used these chemicals, put them out into the environment, but the companies that created these chemicals, like DuPont, 3M, they've, you know, there are massive settlements nationally that New Hampshire is benefiting from. I think the last time I checked, the state had gotten about $30 million. And those payments will continue coming until 2033. So there is, you know, funding coming to do remediation. But I've, you know, from the communities I've talked to in Merrimack, around Merrimack, there's concern that the long-term costs of keeping people safe from these chemicals in their drinking water will not be covered by the settlements with those companies.
0: Well, thank you all so much for your expertise and answering all my questions. Now you're going to have to answer more questions from the audience.
7: Hi, I'm Zena from Nashua, so downstream from Merrimack. And I had a few questions, mainly the interaction of PFAS contamination with climate change. We just declared a drought in April in New Hampshire. And if you measure the concentration of PFAS, wait till the end of the summer. It might change because of the droughts that we're experiencing. So once and done is not really the right way to measure. And it costs money to keep measuring. At the other side, the PFAS in the ocean has been found to reduce the ability of the ocean to absorb carbon. So it's a global and local problem. And it's impacting our most marginalized communities. So just like climate change. So I wonder, what else have you seen with the interaction, since we're at bi degrees, of climate change and PFAS pollution?
0: Yeah. Mara, do you want to take that one?
2: The drought impacts that you mentioned is something that I've been thinking a lot about as the state is in this very prolonged drought right now. As Victor said, there's a deep connection between plastics, which are made from oil, and PFAS. I think the sort of causes of climate change and the causes of this contamination issue are deeply linked. In terms of, you know, New England is seeing heavier rain because warmer air can hold more moisture. And so over the course of time in this part of the country, that dynamic, I think, is changing the way that water flows and where pollution goes and how contamination can move from soil into other parts of the world. So those are my initial thoughts, but I'm sure that is worth more reporting.
1: I mean, I think climate change is just, the way I think about it is that it exacerbates all of these other issues that we've talked about. One important link, I think, also is with some of the remediation efforts that burn PFAS. I think Victor had mentioned one of those. Some of those release very potent greenhouse gases. So that's another reason why that's not necessarily a effective or appropriate solution to PFAS. So thinking about it that way, I think, is important. But in general, the way we think about climate change in my field is how it might exacerbate exposure. So so the drought example is a good example. The heat is a good example because it allows for more air pollution in the air. The acidity of the oceans and waterways is affected, which can change our exposures. The potential for hurricanes and flooding to spread hazardous substances like Superfund sites that have toxic chemicals, including PFAS, is also a big threat.
8: My name is M. Jo McCarthy from Wakefield, New Hampshire, and I think my question is for you, Victor. To the point of being someone who, to my knowledge, my water is good, and I'm in a part of the state that is probably better, but wondering what I can do because we are affected. I lead hikes throughout New Hampshire with the New Hampshire chapter of the AMC, and we ostensibly are talking to people all of the time who care about the environment, and they're coming from all over New England with different water conditions, and we tell them all the time, no cotton, you can't hike with cotton. We all love our Nalgene bottles. We all love our tents that are ultralight and waterproof. We all want our insulated boots that are okay for winter. And people are looking for us on answers to these questions. What can we do when we're talking to these people? Is there anything that we can do on a personal consumerism level? Or is it all on the pressure for these companies to make these products somehow magical without the PFAS? I mean, what do we tell the public when they ask questions, because we are in New Hampshire, which is the coolest state, how to enjoy it without ruining it? Thank you.
6: I think it's really hard, but I think it's unfortunately connecting back to that stretching the enemy out thing. There is no version of mass consumer replacement that is actually going to fix the problem. It's going to provide pressure, right? More people buying cast iron instead of Teflon, more people moving into glass products instead of plastic products. That certainly puts a mark of pressure on the industry to follow for selfish reasons. But that is not a guarantee at scale, because people are going to be drawn in towards cost. There are currently PFAS-free alternatives to what you're describing, but they're all incredibly expensive and not necessarily easy to get your hands on. And while one could argue that, you know, there was until this last 80 years, there was a world in which people did those things without synthetics, ultimately, that was inconvenient. And Americans love comfort. So if we're going to be able to address this at scale, there are websites and lists that help create a platform. But like, here are a bunch of PFAS-free products. But even then, sometimes we're looking into people creating loopholes with PFAS-free, because they're not talking, they're saying that we don't put in the 7 chemicals that are currently registered as an issue. And they will skirt around that. When we have people get introduced to this notion, I like to give them as many options as I can when it comes to like what can be replaced, and then ultimately encourage them to write letters to their legislators, right? To send them links to websites to let you find out who is your assembly district person, who is your representative in the EPA, right? Getting people to feel empowered to interact with those governance systems while they are trying to remove themselves in every other way possible covers a larger base, right? There's a degree to which a lot of this is strategy. There's a degree to which a lot of this is determination. There's also a degree where this is kind of gambling, right? Not everything will necessarily succeed, but the more things you manage to put your weight behind, the more likely you are to succeed. So you are in a critical point in which you can be a source of information to people and a network that helps connect people to resources. That, I think, is implicitly more valuable than just making a personal change, because some people can afford to make a personal change entirely, and then that stops with them. And so, yeah, I would encourage to look for not so many solutions that you burn yourself out trying to chase every possible angle, but the one or two things you can lock in on to push forward consistently and maintain tension on the issue.
9: Hi, I'm Leslie. I'm right here in Manchester. And I am curious, you've talked a lot about water coming into us and without containing or not containing, being tested for PFAS. Here in Manchester, our wastewater treatment plant has a lot of PFAS and they don't even test for it there. And that wastewater is put into the Merrimack after some of it is burned as sludge here in Manchester. We're the only wastewater treatment plant in New Hampshire that burns sludge, incinerates sludge, putting it into the air. So a lot of people are worried about the water coming into their house. How do we get more people to worry about the water leaving their house and going into the air or into the Merrimack?
0: Mara, you want to take that one?
2: I think it's a great question. Like, how do we get people to sort of see wastewater treatment plants as the place that collects a lot of these products that we use and then puts that back out into the environment? Because I do think that they're sort of like one of those switches. You know, if we figure out how to handle this in the waste system, that's a place where a lot of these chemicals are already collected.
0: Thank you all for this discussion. Thank you all for your questions.
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5: 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Partly cloudy skies tonight, isolated rain showers, lows in the lower 40s to around 50. We'll see partly sunny skies tomorrow. Another chance of showers, highs in the 60s to lower 70s. Get news and weather anytime online, nhpr.org.
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19: From WHYY in Philadelphia, this is Fresh Air. I'm Tanya Mosley. Today, actor Alfre Woodard. She stars in the new Netflix series, The Burrows, a supernatural mystery from the executive producers of Stranger Things, and leads an ensemble of actors all over 60. Woodard says it's one of the reasons she signed on. And we go back to her first Emmy in 1984 for her role in Hill Street Blues, where she played a mother whose child was killed by a police officer. A story that feels different to watch in 2026. Woodard says she learned something with every role she takes on.
20: The longer you do it, the more fine-tuned you are at it. We're constantly in the process of becoming more of our true selves.
19: We also talk about the impact that her lead role in Clemency continues to have on her and on the network of Black actresses she's built over four decades. First News.
21: Live from NPR News, I'm Lakshmi Singh. Treasury Secretary Scott Bessent is the latest top Trump administration official to fill in for Press Secretary Karoline Leavitt in leading the White House briefing today. He has said the U.S. continues to exert strong economic pressures on Iran as part of a broader strategy to get the Islamic Republic to meet U.S. demands for ending the war. But today he said there are exceptions to U.S. actions, including sanctions on Iranian airlines.
22: One thing that we're not going to do is restrict movement for religious reasons. So Iranians who want to make the pilgrimage to Mecca or Medina will be allowed. We will also allow valid humanitarian reasons. But the other thing we can do is that when these airlines fly, they have to be refueled. They sell tickets. They pay landing fees. Anyone who accepts those, we will sanction.
21: Israeli forces, meanwhile, have moved further into southern Lebanon and launched waves of attacks on one of the country's biggest cities. Tens of thousands of people have fled with few options for places to go. Here's NPR's Jane Arraf.
1: Residents fleeing the southern city of Tyre flooded highways north after Israel warned Wednesday night it would attack the city. Most shelters in Lebanon are at capacity. Many of the people fleeing said they had no idea where they would go. Israel says it is attacking Hezbollah infrastructure. But according to Lebanese authorities, airstrikes have killed almost 3,300 people since the war started in March, including hundreds of women and children. Two civilians have been killed by Hezbollah attacks, along with 23 soldiers and a military contractor, Israel says. Israeli and Lebanese military officials are due to meet in Washington Friday to discuss implementing a two-week-old ceasefire. Jane Araf, NPR News, Beirut.
21: Parents and guardians can download a new Trump account app starting today. Trump accounts are investment accounts for children that can include up to $1,000 in federal money. NPR's Stephen Pasaha reports the app is intended to help parents manage the investments.
4: Any kid with a Social Security number born between 2025 and the end of 2028 is eligible to get $1,000 in a Trump account. The money will get invested in funds that broadly track the stock market and can't be withdrawn until the child turns 18. The accounts will launch on the 4th of July, and parents have already been able to sign up using TrumpAccounts.gov. Those who have should receive an email encouraging use of the app to eventually monitor the accounts and make their own contributions, up to $5,000 annually. Philanthropists have also been donating billions of dollars to spread across the accounts of some children not eligible for the initial $1,000 investment. Stephen Misaha, NPR News.
21: This is NPR. Hours after securing the Republican Senate nomination in Texas, Ken Paxton is taking aim at his Democratic rival, James Tallarico, in a new campaign ad, and Tallarico himself is firing back. Michael Atkinson from member station Houston Public Media has the latest.
7: Paxton's campaign is calling his Democratic opponent, quote, too low T for Texas. This new ad accuses Tallarico of not representing Texas values, using previous statements from Tallarico himself.
23: This is Texas. This is not.
24: The American flag is such a complicated symbol for most of us.
7: In his own ad, comprised entirely from news clips, Tallarico highlighted the allegations brought against Paxton during his state impeachment trial 2 years ago.
25: Bribery, dereliction of duty, obstruction of justice,
26: and conspiracy. A majority of Texas House Republicans voted to impeach one of their own.
7: Both nominees accuse each other of being too flawed for Texas. They'll face off in this high-profile race in November. For NPR News, I'm Michael Atkinson in Houston.
21: Ukrainian President Volodymyr Zelensky says he's calling on the U.S. to invest more Patriot air defense missiles against ongoing strikes from Russia. He has written to President Trump in Congress with the request. Today, a new champion will emerge in the finals of the annual Scripps Spelling Bee in Washington, D.C. The winner to dominate every dictionary word thrown at them will receive cash prizes of at least $50,000, a medal, a trophy, lifetime of bragging rights, too. It's NPR News.
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28: This is Fresh Air. I'm Tanya Mosley, and my guest today is award-winning actor Alfre Woodard. We've been watching her on television, film, and the stage for decades. She has played wives, mothers, nurses, friends, lovers, and prison wardens, women carrying their families through the ordinary and the unimaginable. Her work, in a very real way, has become a record of American life. Now she's in a new sci-fi Netflix series called The Burrows from the creators of Stranger Things. The Duffer Brothers have said the show exists because they couldn't understand why no one had made another Cocoon since Cocoon. the 1985 film about retirees who discover a fountain of youth. Well, 40 years later, they've set their version in an upscale retirement community in New Mexico, where something supernatural is preying on the residents. Woodard plays Judy, a retired journalist who was sidelined in her career but hasn't let go of her instincts. She lives in the community with her husband, played by Clark Peters, and when a recent widower moves next door, Judy does what she's done her whole working life. She starts looking him up.
0: I found his wife's obituary.
2: Who?
0: Our new neighbor, Samuel Darwin Cooper. Born Chicago, Illinois, December 10th, 1953.
3: You gotta stop stalking people.
0: Not stalking. Investigating.
3: You're not a reporter anymore.
0: Journalist.
3: And that makes it stalking.
0: His wife died of a stroke 5 months ago. Oh, gosh, she was young, not even 70. He worked for Northrop Grumman 35 years as an aeronautical engineer. So we know he's smart.
3: Well, education is not the learning of the facts, but the training of the mind to think.
0: Well, who said that?
3: Einstein. No, maybe Mr. Peabody. One or the other, I don't remember.
0: Art, I was thinking we should go for a walk today. Your doctor say you need exercise, real exercise, not the bendy stuff.
3: I can't. I'm playing golf with Maximo.
0: Well, are we still on for a film tonight? Dog Day Afternoon is playing at the Palace.
3: I'm sorry, I forgot. Loser buys dinner, and Max always loses, so, you know.
0: So, hey to Max and Womp.
3: Okie dokie. See you later.
28: The ensemble cast is mostly actors over 60. Alfred Molina, Gina Davis, Clark Peters, Dennis O'Hare, and Bill Pullman. Woodard earned an Oscar nomination in 1984 for Cross Creek. And over the decades since, she's been nominated for 18 Emmys, winning 4, and won a Golden Globe with roles in classics like Passion Fish, Crooklyn, 12 Years a Slave, and Clemency. Alfred Woodard, welcome to Fresh Air. It is such an honor to have you.
6: I am happy to be present with you, Tanya.
28: Okay, so let's get into it. I have a story that I have to ask you about regarding the set of The Burrows. Mm-hmm. So the story goes, there was an HR meeting on Zoom. And you and the other actors were behaving so badly, like middle schoolers that's been kicked out of class. And that just made me think, what is this set? What was it like?
6: It is... You know, just think about all the people that were in the back of the room and constantly being told, sit down. That's not what we're not doing that now. And, you know, maybe there was HR when we were, you know, in our first decade or two in the business, but we didn't know about it or what they did. But now we have learned how to take care of environments, make them safe. Back in the day, you just had to, like, partner up and, yeah, you know, clan up and go like, okay, don't mess with my friend again. Don't tell. You hurt her feelings. Come over here. We need to talk. That kind of stuff. But so we had this HR meeting. And, you know, I think it's more like over 65. And our showrunners, Jeff Addis and Will Matthews, they're like in their early to mid 40s. But, you know, most of us were people. People were saying things like, can you hear? I can't hear. Somebody said, hello. No one, none of us can hear you. We can't hear. And just being that.
28: Right. Rallying the class back together.
6: When we're hearing things like, you know, you can't call people honey. Mm-hmm. What about baby? No, you can't call people. What if you really like them? And somebody said, how can I say, you know, your butt looks really good in those jeans? No, definitely not. How will I know if my butt looks good if nobody tells me? So it was that kind of very, you know, irreverent kind of stuff going on. But just, you know, giggling and laughing. But that's, you know, that's our generation. And that's one of the things that I think we bring to The Burrows, and that Will and Jeff wrote in, but we expanded on it because, you know, they still haven't really shaved yet themselves at only mid-40s.
28: What were some of the things you had them change for sure, that you said, this is not what a 65-plus-year-old woman or group of friends would be doing living in a retirement community?
6: Well, I believe you haven't seen these seniors on camera before. Maybe you saw one, but they were sort of an outlier in a script and used as comic relief or something. But how we live, how we relax together, what we say to each other, and the fact that your chemistry, your sexual chemistry mm-hmm. only gets more particular and refined as it goes on. So, you know, there'll be some people like, oh, if my mom or my grandmom, a granddad was flirting, that it would make me go, ew. It's like, no, how do you think you got here?
2: Yeah.
6: And flirting is love. It's a way of reaching out. It's what humans do. And when you have people that don't have to answer to anybody and they don't have to answer to society saying, what does that lady think she's doing showing her thighs at this age? Well, yeah, there's nobody to tell you no. And if they do, you can tell them where to go because you can't tell somebody of a 60 nothing.
2: Well, that's the truth. Your character, Judy, is also in an open marriage with one rule, don't fall in love. Mm. And of course she does with Jack, who is Bill Pullman, played by Bill Pullman. But when Jack turns up dead, I'm not spoiling it here, but when he turns up dead, Judy is the one asking what really happened. And I want to play a clip where she's in the kitchen table with her neighbor Sam, played by Alfred Molina, telling him about her relationship with Jack for the first time. Let's listen.
0: Only rule was don't fall in love.
3: But you fell in love with Jack?
0: I did. I'm not deluded. I see the years etched across my face. I feel the weight of my body. But Jack saw the girl in me. He could see it. And he respected the woman.
3: Jack saw us the way we wish we were.
0: He was good. Now he's gone. Everybody loved Jack. And Jack certainly did love everybody. I was just one in the line.
3: That's not the way Jack described you.
0: What did he say?
3: He was seeing someone special.
2: That's Alfre Woodard and Alfred Molina in the new Netflix series, The Burrows. That line, Jack saw the girl in me, but also the woman, too. The way you land that line, it's just, it hits it, and it days after I watched it, I was kind of thinking about what the significance of that, because I think it's very rare to never where women are seen at a certain point in their lives for the totality of who they are.
6: That's one of the things that the guys heard me when I talked about it. This affair that she was having, and the relationship that Art and Judy have, and at first it seemed kind of suburban and like early 60s, if not late 50s.
2: Why? But in what way? What do you mean? Because of that whole idea of an affair within a neighborhood?
6: Yeah, like it's judgmental and within the strictures of a very strict, actually paternalistic kind of life that Americans led then. But I said, you know, the thing is, again, we are that generation. We do backstory. Any actor that's really gonna work that will bring a character to life as a human being, you do your backstory. So you know where the history, you don't just say your lines, but you have to create a history for yourself from the time you were born all the way up to be able to say even one line if you're going to have people believe it. Mm. And so, you know, I decided that we went to Berkeley, the two of us. You know,
2: you and your husband.
6: Yeah. Art, who Clark Peters plays. We are at, you know, we're educated. We're black. We're in California. It's of that age. What would have been happening? All of San Francisco was lit up.
2: Free love.
6: Yeah. Mm-hmm. So, and also the Vanguard, the Panthers were in the Bay Area. So just know this is where we're coming from. But the thing is, what is it? And I said, yes, I might be 70, but Judy, the girl, is still there. Mm. And some people, you're sitting on the train or the bus or just in traffic, L.A., and people look at white hair and all they see is a two-dimensional lady stoop there. It's like if you talk to that woman and look at the pictures from her in her 20s or 30s with her heels all the way over her head and her doing, you know, mm-hmm. tango, bouncing, whatever. But you wouldn't know that if you look at her and just look at her hair. And so that's the thing about accumulating years is people take away your humanity when they look at you, when they just observe you. Mm. But whatever you were doing or you are doing at 20 or 30 or 40, you think you discovered it? Oh, darling.
2: And it's
6: just
2: been
6: like
2: done.
6: Just like anybody playing music, anybody painting, the longer you do it, the more fine-tuned you are at it. Mm. We're constantly in the process of becoming more of our true selves. So look to your elders.
2: Let's take a short break. My guest is award-winning actor Alfre Woodard. We'll continue our conversation. 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
2: This is Fresh Air. 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She stars in the new Netflix sci-fi series, The Burrows, from the creators of Stranger Things. She plays Judy, a retired journalist in a New Mexico retirement community where something otherworldly is preying on the residents. Woodard grew up in Tulsa, Oklahoma, in a large family and studied acting at Boston University before making her film debut in the 1978 film Remember My Name, produced by Robert Altman. We're going to come back to The Burrows, but, you know, I was so excited to talk with you because you're one of those rare actors that span generations. I can talk to my mother about your work in the 70s and 80s. I sit squarely in the 90s, 2000s. My kids are like, oh, series of unfortunate events,
6: yes,
2: you know?
6: Yes,
2: yes. Okay, and we all ask the same question, like, tell me about her life. So let's talk about that for a minute. And I want to go to the moment where you realized you wanted to be an actor. You're 14, Catholic school in Tulsa. Once a month, your film studies teacher, is it Brother Patrick?
6: Brother Patrick O'Brien.
2: Yeah. He would bus the class to art cinema. And you saw this film, this French film about a middle-aged man. And you said what?
6: Okay. It was, he didn't teach us film. Brother Pat taught me creative writing. And he, along with Sister Sylvia, taught us marriage.
2: Marriage and creative writing. Now, this is funny.
6: But wait, with a Christian brother and a nun taught us marriage. And, of course, we had a field day with that, and they were good sports and loved it. But I was at Bishop Kelly High, and they would bus the whole school, 750 kids. And it was to watch whatever Brother Pat was on about. So that's where we saw Citizen Kane, Sundays in Cybele, Loneliness of the Long Distance Runner, Incident at Owl Creek Bridge, all of those sorts of films that then you got, when you got to college and film studies, you know, you'd already spoken about that. And so I remember we were excited, like, oh, we're going to the movies, And you get there and there are subtitles. You're like, this is not a movie. This is a lesson. We have to read. And, you know, just sitting there sucking on a Twizzler. And before you know it, your heart is gripped. You're identifying with a middle-aged French man. He goes to see Sundays and Cybele.
2: Sundays and Cybele.
6: Your eyes are filling up with water, and I'm reading the subtitles. And I realized then, and with the other things we were seeing, how emotionally they made me. And I immediately saw film, how powerful the moving image was. And I wanted to be involved in it.
2: You wanted to be involved in it. But did you see yourself as a showman? How did you come to that moment to say, I want to be on the screen and I want to be these actors I'm watching?
6: I didn't think of them as actors until I started watching De Niro, Faye Dunaway, Pacino, those actors on screen. That's when I said, okay, that direction. But there's a nun, Sister Rachel Ann Graham, who should have been an actor, but she went into the convent. And what she knew, because I was in public schools, in elementary school, and what she knew and she fought me on all the time was, I always felt, I can remember stuff out of the book. I remember stuff I read. So you can't mark this wrong. She'd mark my paper up.
2: You were good at memorizing.
6: And she said, I know what Mr. Hawthorne thought. I read the book. I asked what you thought. Ch-ch. And so it was a different way of learning then. So somebody was dropping out, had to drop out, was sick, a week to learn the script of the play. She says, I need you to do this. And I said, oh, no, sister, I couldn't possibly pretend to be, stand up in front of other people pretending to be somebody else.
2: And how old were you about this?
6: I was 14.
2: 14 about this
6: maybe
2: time.
6: Maybe 15 at that point. But I was, you know, a student leader. I was loud and bodacious. But there's something about, it's like, what? Pretending to be something else. She says, it's not for you, Alfrey. It's for God.
2: And how did you interpret that at the time when someone tells you, you being up on stage is not for you, it's for God?
6: Well, it made sense. And I thought, okay. You know, I had a lot of love and support and creature comfort in my life. I had a good life. And I just went, okay. I honestly said to God, we are even after this. And so I got in the play. And so I got on stage.
2: So you're on stage at this moment, yes.
6: And it was as if I'd been walking around on dry land my whole life doing the breaststroke. And that, yeah, Woodard does that. She weird, but she got some good ideas about stuff. And then just somebody came by me and tipped me in the water. And that same oddity propelled me into just the most open freedom I've ever felt in my life, is being in the middle of
2: your purpose.
6: Between action and cut. It's like, okay, that's it. That's what I want to do. Well, because she calls my parents, said, you have to see Alfred. You know, she's an actor. She's an artist. And my father, who I'll tell you about him, they both went, oh, everybody was so like, thank God.
2: Relieved. Is there a place for her finally?
6: We thought the girl had gone crazy.
2: I think that's such a powerful metaphor to say you felt like you were on land doing the breaststroke and that feeling of hitting the water. I mean, that's more powerful than anything I've heard. You come from a family of storytellers, though, right? Like, you tell story of your mom making big pots of food and people coming from all over, including your family. You'd sit down and tell stories. But what I love about this story, and I want to know where your place is in it, is you all were really like listening and discerning on the story. So if someone's story didn't add up, you'd be like, uh-uh. Y'all lying. You lying.
6: Yes, yes. And black people love to jump up and holler, oh, that's a lie, that's a lie. And everybody jumps around and goes crazy, and it's a good time. But also, a lot of the stories, it's family gathering and chosen family. So you a lot of the stories are being retold, but you want to hear it again. And you could be 4 years old, and somebody would give you the floor, but nobody was saying, come on, baby, tell the story. It's like, okay, all right, come on, Abby. It better be good.
28: Our guest today is award-winning actor Alfre Woodard. We'll be right back after a short break. I'm Tanya Mosley, and this is Fresh Air.

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2: 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I'm Joe Bainline. Thanks for joining me for Fresh Air. We'll see partly cloudy skies tonight, some isolated rain showers around the area, lows in the lower 40s to around 50 degrees, partly sunny skies tomorrow, another chance of showers around the state, highs tomorrow in the 60s to lower 70s. 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
3: This is Fresh Air. I'm Tanya Mosley, and my guest is actor Alfre Woodard. She's been a fixture of American film and television for nearly 50 years, with an Oscar nomination for Cross Creek, 4 Emmys, a Golden Globe, and roles in Crooklyn, Passion Fish, Down in the Delta, Miss Evers Boys, 12 Years a Slave, and Clemency. She's currently starring in the new Netflix sci-fi series, The Burrows, playing a retired journalist in a New Mexico retirement community where the residents are being preyed on by something otherworldly. So you realize acting is your path. You go to Boston University. Boston University in the early 70s was kind of a strange but important place, it sounds like.
4: Oh, yes, it was.
3: You were there with Paul Rubens. Mm-hmm. And Gina Davis, who is a co-star in The Burrows.
4: Yes, and we did a sitcom together years ago called Sarah.
3: Right.
4: With Bill Maher and Bronson Pinchot and
3: was
4: Ryan
3: Bill Pullman also in it?
4: No, oh, Bill Maher.
3: Oh, Bill Maher, okay. I'm just curious, did you and these folks who would go on to be very successful actors, did you ever talk about your dreams with each other? Or what you wanted to do? Or anything like that?
4: I didn't. Maybe people did, but I've never shared my goals aloud with anybody until I was backstage at the taper. We were doing for Colored Girls. It was the L.A.
3: You were back
4: Colored
3: in,
4: Girls.
3: After Boston University, right, you moved to L.A., where everybody else went to New York, but you chose L.A.
4: Because my whole orientation and to what would be my purpose was film. So I came to L.A. and I was saying, oh, I'm going to L.A. to be in films. And people were going, Woodard, sold out already. She's going to Hollywood to be in the movies.
3: Because at the time, was theater considered where actors would go? Is that kind of the thought?
4: Well, if you're in a conservatory and you're the work that you're doing is classic plays in theater, you know, but they didn't even give you the reality of it. We all thought we could go off to the Open Gate Theater and do Brecht for the rest of our lives. But again, I'm sitting there going, mm-mm, we're in L.A. And so I did tell a couple of friends, I said, I'm going to L.A. And then a guy, Gary Bass, who was from Tulsa as well, he said, I'm going with you. And then Brenda, who was from Lakeland, Florida, and Noreen was from Rochester.
3: Did they continue on being actors?
4: No. Gary had more skills. I had no marketable skills. I still don't. I can cook, but don't tell me what to cook. I know. So, you know, people learned that they could do other things, and everybody has a point where they say, okay, I give, and you just know that so many people who I trained with and others that I would do plays with, you know, on a local level, it's what it takes to stay in our industry doesn't have anything to do with talent.
3: Hmm.
4: It's a plus.

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2: Live from NPR News in Culver City, California, I'm Dwayne Brown. There's a tentative plan on the table between the U.S. and Iran to extend a tenuous or shaky ceasefire. Both sides still need to sign off on the proposal while negotiations on Iran's nuclear program takes place. But there's no indication that either side has agreed at this point. In the meantime, Americans are being squeezed by rising inflation and higher gas prices. Here's Treasury Secretary Scott Bessent speaking to reporters at the White House.
3: What we've seen is actually oil prices are down about 10% in May. There are almost 2,000 ships waiting to come out of the Gulf. And I think the oil market is going to be very well supplied on the other side of this, and that we could see prices come down very quickly.
2: When asked if he was concerned about people dipping into their savings to pay for the higher costs, Bessent said a lower savings rate could mean one of two things, impending doom or that people have more confidence in the economy. In Gaza, the second day of the Muslim Eid holiday was marked by mourning for 10 people killed in an Israeli airstrike targeting Hamas. Here's NPR's Anis Baba.
4: Israel's military say it targeted two senior Hamas figures in Gaza Wednesday night, but offered no further details. Israel's airstrike hit a residential building where Gaza Health Ministry says among those killed were five children and three women. One of them was Mohammed Al-Shawish, wife of 10 years, Shayma. He cried over her body at the morgue, calling her the love of his life and describing how they just spent the first day of Eid holiday Wednesday. His children are also in critical condition from the attack. Gaza's health ministry says the youngest person killed in the attack was 9 years old and the oldest was 81. The attack is the latest in a wave of Israeli assassinations of top Hamas commanders despite a ceasefire in Gaza.
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1: Live from NHPR News, I'm Julia Barnett. Legislative negotiators have reached agreement on a plan to require every city and town to vote on whether to cap local property taxes spent on schools, but failed to agree on a proposed business tax cut. NHPR's Josh Rogers reports.
5: The House wanted to shave half a percentage point from the business enterprise tax, but senators said that was fiscally irresponsible and negotiators couldn't compromise. They did, however, reach a deal aimed at limiting local property tax growth tied to school spending. Under the plan, municipal voters would be required to consider capping local school taxes in 2026 and 2028. The House had originally wanted voters to consider adopting local caps every 2 years. The Senate, meanwhile, backed a one-time cap vote this November. The full legislature will vote on the plan agreed to by negotiators next week. Josh Rogers, NHPR News.
1: Spring and summer bring on higher pollen levels and increased air pollutants from automobile traffic and wildfires. And doctors say warm weather can exacerbate allergies and lung conditions too. Dr. Mohammed Mirza is a pulmonologist with Elliott Hospital. He says all of these factors can make respiratory symptoms more intense than in colder months.
6: So if you have a chance, take a shower, wash your hair, for example, because if you're sleeping with the pollen in your hair or your clothes, throughout the night you may be inhaling it and you may exacerbate symptoms the next day.
1: Mirza says that for people with more severe respiratory conditions, it might be best to stay indoors during days with poor air quality. And patients with respiratory illness like asthma and chronic obstructive pulmonary disease should have a medical plan with their providers. In your forecast,

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2: A couple of entrepreneurs up in Silicon Valley want to fight climate change by dimming the sun. 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
1: 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In your forecast for tonight, mostly clear skies, although there's a chance of showers, lows in the 40s statewide. 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
2: Live from NPR News in Culver City, California, I'm Dwayne Brown. Israeli forces have moved farther into southern Lebanon, launching waves of attacks on one of the country's biggest cities. Tens of thousands of people have fled, as we hear from NPR's Jane Arath.
3: Residents fleeing the southern city of Tyre flooded highways north after Israel warned Wednesday night it would attack the city. Most shelters in Lebanon are at capacity. Many of the people fleeing said they had no idea where they would go. Israel says it is attacking Hezbollah infrastructure. But according to Lebanese authorities, airstrikes have killed almost 3,300 people since the war started in March, including hundreds of women and children. Two civilians have been killed by Hezbollah attacks, along with 23 soldiers and a military contractor, Israel says. Israeli and Lebanese military officials are due to meet in Washington Friday to discuss implementing a two-week-old ceasefire. Jane Arath, NPR News, Beirut.
2: Closer to home, a former CIA officer is facing charges after gold bars and cash were found in his home. Investigators say he also lied about his military record, NPR's Bill Chappell reports.
4: The FBI arrested David J. Rush on May 19th after agents found hundreds of gold bars worth more than $40 million in his house in Northern Virginia. The CIA says it called in the FBI to investigate Rush after he asked for gold and large amounts of cash last fall, but it hasn't found any record of why Rush said he needed the money. An FBI affidavit says Rush misled the CIA about his education and military record when he applied to the agency in 2009. It also alleges that he kept filing for compensation for military leave for 10 years after he was discharged from the Navy Reserves. Rush is charged with theft of public money. Bill Chappell, NPR News.
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1: Live from NHPR News, I'm Julia Barnett. With warmer weather comes pollen, increased motor traffic, and high heat, which can exacerbate symptoms of allergies and asthma. NHPR's Olivia Richardson has more on how to cope.
5: Dr. An Nguyen, an allergist and immunologist at Dartmouth Health, says right now we're in the peak of tree pollen season, leading to stuffy noses and itchy eyes. But high heat and humidity can also make symptoms worse for people with allergies and respiratory conditions like asthma and chronic obstructive pulmonary disease.
6: It's not just pollen, but if it's the exhaust that gets collected from the lawnmower or from our vehicles, or when we were having really terrible wildfire smoke like last year, all those things can be really noxious and really irritating.
5: Quinn says wearing a mask outdoors is a non-medical way to help reduce symptoms of irritation. But for people with more severe symptoms, he says they should make sure they have inhalers and other medication on hand. Olivia Richardson, NHPR News.
1: Vermont's Fish and Wildlife Board rejected two petitions last week that would allow bear hunters in the state to use bait. Vermont Public's Abigail Giles has more.
7: Baiting bears involves luring them with food. Right now, that's not allowed in Vermont, but it is allowed seasonally in New Hampshire and Maine. Vermont Fish and Wildlife says Vermont has more bears than its landscape can provide food for right now, and conflicts with humans are on the rise. Two groups of hunters proposed baiting bears as a solution this winter. Kevin Lawrence is a petitioner.
8: The idea is if we can increase opportunities for hunters, we're going to have fewer of these conflicts, is the hope. As well as maybe have some tools to target specific bears that are having bad bear behaviors.
7: State biologists say the science does not show baiting will reduce bear numbers, and human behavior drives conflict. More than 100 people filed comments opposing baiting bears, including some bear hunters. For the New England News Collaborative, I'm Abigail Giles.
1: In your forecast for tonight, mostly clear skies, chance of showers, lows in the 40s. Tomorrow, mostly cloudy, showers possible, highs in the mid-50s north, upper 60s south. And starting Saturday with rain, then clearing in the afternoon, highs in the lower 50s. 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
2: I'm Jeremy Hobson. 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
4: 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At 6:29, All Things Considered is over for tonight. 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

0: An international friendship and collaboration that lasts for decades. Not bad if you can get it. A tale about that still coming on the show. We speak with a South African bassist who played on Paul Simon's Graceland album and still tours with him. You're listening to The World.
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4: 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I'm Jasmine Garst. 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
0: This is The World. I'm Marco Werman. 40 years ago, music fans were hearing this famous riff on MTV and radio stations all over the globe. That's South Africa's Bakiti Khumalo on the bass in the 1986 hit You Can Call Me Al from Paul Simon's groundbreaking album Graceland. Safe to say the whole album would have been decidedly less edgy were it not for Bakiti Khumalo.

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12: The 4th Annual By Degrees Climate Summit, Community Resilience, brought together communities from across New England to tackle critical issues like water quality and environmental pollutants. The goal? Creating real change through policy, science, storytelling, and collective action. Coming up this hour, a look at what resilience can mean when confronting shared risks like PFAS exposure and how collaboration can lead to meaningful, lasting change.
13: The state level is the primary way we are seeing progress, because people have more capacity to harass those in charge. You have to maintain pressure, because when you speak truth to power in front of people who don't like hearing the truth, that is implicitly you creating tension. And it's the maintenance of that tension that potentially yields results forward when it comes to getting people to do the right thing.
12: This community conversation was recorded before a live audience at Manchester Community College on Friday, May 8th, 2026. But first, these headlines from NPR.
14: Live from NPR News in Washington, I'm Ryland Barton. The Trump administration says it again, perhaps, has the makings of a deal with Iran.